0: Connecticut Public. I'm Frankie Graziano. This is The Wheelhouse, the show that connects politics to the people. We got your weekly dose of politics in Connecticut and beyond right here. The demand for data centers in the age of artificial intelligence is multiplying. You might say, it's electrifying. Fall is here and winter close behind. When thermometers go down in New England, energy costs go up. And energy costs in Connecticut are already viewed by many as unaffordable. How would a data center or data centers impact a region that already faces natural gas infrastructure constraints? 7 in 10 Americans responding to a Gallup survey earlier this year said they wouldn't want an AI data center in their community. A little bit different than an AI, than a data center, because you have all of that power. It's much bigger generally in stature as well. Politicians campaigning on both sides of the aisle this election, because of that, are catching the energy of prospective voters on the issue. This hour, we're talking about how AI data centers in particular became a buzzy topic on the midterm election campaign trail. And we're going to zoom in on the prospect of an AI data center coming to a town near you. Julia Tilton, energy and climate reporter with The Daily Yonder. The Daily Yonder is a national nonprofit newsroom that covers rural America. Julia, you're all over rural America. Thank you so much for being on The Wheelhouse today.
1: Thanks for having me. It's good to be here.
0: Even though you are not in rural America this morning.
1: No, I am in New York City for Climate Week.
0: Just had to do that transparency. No, I'm just kidding. Grant Blankenship is a senior reporter and editor for Georgia Public Broadcasting. He's with us today because Georgia has become like an epicenter of grassroots activism against AI data centers. There's political reaction to it as well. We're grateful to have you on The Wheelhouse this morning, Grant.
2: Yeah, man. Thanks for having me. I appreciate it.
0: Oh, my God. So excited to have you both on here this morning. Would you welcome an AI data center or any kind of data center in your town, folks? Have you engaged with town officials on the issue either way? Hit us up. Call 888-720-9677, 888-720-9677. Julia, we mentioned that AI data centers are a buzzy issue that candidates running in the midterm elections are latching on to. More than 160 AI ads in August were counted as compared, at least dealing with AI data centers, as compared to just a handful of ads in January. That's according to an NPR analysis. Why are politicians talking about AI data centers?
1: Yeah, I mean, I think this summer in particular, we have seen a surge in conversation about data centers as communities begin to organize against development in their neighborhoods and you know, in their regions. The Daily Yonder did a data analysis earlier this summer and found that opposition groups are on the rise across the country. And in August, there's a research group tracking opposition to data centers and found that there are nearly 600 local opposition groups that are active on Facebook, which ironically is the platform where much of this data center opposition takes place. And that encompasses 43 states across the country. And so in many ways, I think we're seeing politicians beginning to respond to this issue because it's coming up among their constituents.
0: Now, a bipartisan issue. Was there a lawmaker or candidate for office that is widely credited for bringing it to the fore?
1: I don't know whether there is one candidate in particular, or one politician in particular. Certainly at a national level, AOC and Bernie Sanders grabbed national attention by bringing the data center issue to the fore. And I know we're going to get into that sort of water bottle scene that captivated, you know, much of our attention. But at a state level and even, you know, zooming in more to the hyperlocal level, it really is community by community that, you know, a data center proposal pops up. Often it's happening after months of negotiation that are, you know, under a non-disclosure agreement. The community finds out about it, you know, has feelings about it, and then brings it to their local officials, often starting at the county level or the town level in New England, and then moving up to the state level. And so it does feel like, I don't know, maybe 1,000 flowers blooming rather than, you know, one politician in particular.
0: 1,000 flowers blooming. I love that alliteration. When people think about the impact AI data centers could potentially have on a community, they may recall a viral video in May where, as we just heard from Julia Tilton pointing to this one individual, U.S. Representative from New York, Alexandria Ocasio-Cortez, held up mason jars filled with a nasty looking brown water. I would say it kind of looked like doo-doo water, but you wouldn't pour into a houseplant, never mind drink. In the video, AOC is confronting a U.S. Environmental Protection Agency administrator about drinking water contamination in Morgan County, Georgia. These mason jars certainly got people's attention. And I don't know. Did you drink this water, Grant, down there in Morgan County, Georgia? Have you ever been to Morgan County, Georgia?
2: I know Morgan County well. No, I did not drink the water. I mean, what AOC was pointing out there... There's layers to that jar. The first layer to understand is it points out where these really, really large hyperscale data centers are landing on the Georgia landscape. And usually these are like rural to ex-urban places. These are not city places. These are, but they're also not like super, super, super country. They're places with energy infrastructure to spare, but that are kind of out there in between cities. In Morgan County, a lot of people are on well water, though. They're not on city water. They have their own, you know, holes dug in the ground outside the home and pumps, and that's where they get their water. And what AOC was pointing out was that this Meta Stanton Springs data center there has silted up. It's disturbed soil underneath the surface of the earth and has silted up people's drinking water at home from these wells. But that larger point that these big, big data centers are going in kind of places where people moved to get out of the way of, quote unquote, the big city. That is one of the things that's really spurring this opposition. People feel that this, what they feel like is like their country way of life or their rural existence is under threat by this industry.
0: And that's the thing. This is a Meta data center there in Meta AI data center there in Morgan County, right? I know you just mentioned that, but
2: yeah, it's Meta, yeah, right.
0: Trying to connect that this does come from other sources on things that people use every day, even not just, I guess, some of the platforms people associate with AI all the time, like a ChatGPT or something like that.
2: Sure. Yeah, I mean, and proponents of data centers like to point that out all the time, as if we're all hypocrites because we have smartphones. But it's a little bit disingenuous because the big, big developments really are like in South Georgia, down near the coast, near Savannah, a place called Effingham County. OpenAI wants to build a data center there, and it's not so I can run Google Maps. It's because they need a place for all the computation that goes into this generative AI, these agentic AI, the computers that fool us into thinking they're people, right? And so that really is the bleeding edge of this development. And when people are opposing these large developments, those are the developments that they're opposing.
0: Julia, you and your colleagues at the Daily Yonder, as you said, mapped rural data center development and its opposition. We heard a little bit earlier about the Facebook groups, but can you tell us largely about this map that you guys put together and sort of help us connect that to geography in the United States?
1: Yeah, so I think it's important to just hit on this point that was just brought up that, you know, the speed and scale of this current data center boom is really what differentiates it from the data centers of the past, right? Like, we have had a cloud-based internet for decades at this point, but what is really different right now is that the data centers that we're building, the hyperscale data centers, as you may hear them be called, are leaps and bounds larger, take more natural resources like water and land, also take more energy. And that is what is currently under construction, predominantly in rural America. So my colleagues and I mapped the geography of this current data center boom. And we found, as other sources, the Pew Research Center among them, have found that the majority of planned data center construction will be in rural areas. And this is a real turning point from where we are now, where the majority of existing data centers, some of those, you know, having been in operation since the early 2000s that power things like, you know, our streaming services and online marketplaces, the majority of those existing data centers are in metropolitan areas, but there's a shift taking place as we need more land, resources, and power, which rural America has readily available.
2: Yeah, and if I could just jump in for 1 second, too. And it's not just the data centers that are landing in rural areas. It's all the infrastructure that's sort of adjunct to them that's literally in Georgia taking people's homes. I mean, people are having their homes taken through eminent domain by the state utility here. Those homes are being demolished to expand transmission lines to get power from power plants to these hyperscale data centers. So it's, you know, it's kind of tempting to think of these as like point problems, like a spot on the map where this building is going to go. But it really, it's more like a web of development that's sort of spreading across rural and ex-urban America, the South in this instance.
0: Just want to mention this as we go forward. We're going to talk about Connecticut a little later, and we are talking generally here in this first segment about hyperscale AI data centers. Connecticut, as we'll note later, doesn't have any of those here, and there's maybe a handful of AI data centers in Connecticut to like 50 or something like that, but we'll talk more about that later. We don't

0: We spend a lot of time online, so when something actually feels worth your attention, you notice.
1: At Connecticut Public, we create stories and conversations about real life here in our state.
0: Things that keep you informed, curious, and connected without all the noise. Find us on social at CT Public.
2: So that's why I go to Grant and I say, what's it like covering this issue for Georgia Public Broadcasting in a state that's, as you've reminded me, is the largest by land area east of the Mississippi, a state with 159 counties.
3: Yes.
2: We got 169 towns in Connecticut.
3: 159 counties. Yeah. Well, I mean, it's tough because you want to cover it, at sort of a systemic level, but there's not a lot of transparency about these developments on the front end. So it's hard to get in front of them. And then on the other hand, there are so many little spot fires all over this landscape, meaning, you know, places where resistance is kind of bubbling up very quickly against the thing that people just learned about, that it can be tough to kind of hopscotch around and pay attention to the things that need to be paid attention to. I've got a reporting trip that just urgently popped up yesterday. I learned some really troubling things about one of these developments yesterday. I'm going to go, you know, check it out tomorrow night at a very important local vote. And that's kind of how this goes. There's an ebb and a flow and a push and a shove, and you try to connect the dots into getting a more systemic picture when you can, but it's not always the case. It keeps you busy.
2: So they'll be looking at gpb.org for that development, hopefully.
3: /news, yes.
2: /news, that's right.
3: Got it.
2: How many data centers are there in Georgia, and do you know what percentage of them are specifically AI data centers? And then I want you to help me understand what these buildings look like. And for some context, Grant, you've got quite the eye for photography. So if I'm going to shoot this, how am I going to do this? Can I just go in front of this building and try to do that? How's that going to happen?
3: Well, yeah. So, I mean, if you want to get a picture of one, you're on the ground, you're probably going to get a picture of, I don't know, looks like a warehouse from the road, or the gate, many yards away from the data center. So you're not going to see much of anything. So when I have photographed them, I've done it from the air. There's an outfit down here in the South called South Wings, which flies journalists for free for environmental stories. And so they've been kind enough to take me over these things a few times over the recent years. And so from the air, what do you see? Again, you just see a lot of boxes. They just look like big boxes, low to the ground. The Stanton Springs, AOC's water source. Acreage-wise, if you can think of that campus as like a mile and a half to a side. So pretty vast, right? And the one in Effingham County, OpenAI Data Center, that's what they plan there too. So these are large places. Your other question was...
2: My other question was, how many data centers are there in Georgia?
3: Do you know what percentage of them are specifically
2: AI data centers?
3: We don't know. Either by omission or by plan, the state of Georgia doesn't keep a list. So there is no official list of how many of these things we have here. There's an outfit called Science for Georgia. That's Science, the number 4, Georgia, if your listeners want to go check them out. They are scientists, one of whom teaches at Georgia Tech, and they do a really good job of kind of collating these projects as they come on board, and also not just the number of them, but also their energy use. And something they told us recently on our air is that Georgia has probably overcommitted by twofold in terms of how much energy these data centers that are in the pipe will need. It's probably overcommitted twice as much power as our largest utility has been greenlit to provide. Does that make sense? Like
2: yeah, it does.
3: Yeah, these things that local municipalities have agreed to are so power hungry that we likely would need to double our generation capacity here in the state just to power them all, if they all came to fruition, which is of course the big if, right?
2: Published that in the New York Times, at GPB, and the Daily Yonder on the front page. That is startling information.
3: And I guess what you're getting to is the fact that
2: we really need this kind of information to pay attention to this, because there is this lack of transparency. You guys even uttered the acronym that everybody loves, everybody's three-letter acronym earlier, NDAs.

0: Oh, sure. Yeah. So
1: so a lot of this
0: again,
1: must happen
0: open,
1: in behind closed doors, is what I'm trying to say.
0: It does. Again, this OpenAI project down in South Georgia, my colleague Jillian Moktoto, who's our climate reporter from the Georgia Coast, has tape, and I can share the story with your listeners if they'd like it, of a local
1: yes.
0: official there saying, of course, we didn't tell you about this data center project, you, the people of Effingham County, because you would have said no.
1: I think so, I say that to my wife when I might be really interested in a football game, more than just a regular kind of interest. Maybe there's a financial interest there, but that's the point here. People really want to get these done. So that's what we're trying to say. Coming up with definitive numbers around data centers, I guess, should be easier than it is. We're talking about this lack of transparency, but then we got to talk about the land and water used by the AI data centers. Grant, sounds like it is straining the local energy grid, like I was about to say. More than double what was permitted in one of these centers?
0: Yeah, so let me put a punctuation mark on that point, and then we'll get to the water. The guy who leads Georgia Power, our utility here, also told shareholders on a shareholders call that yes, they have overpromised power to the number of data centers that they're aware of, but just not to the degree that the independent scientists have said. So this is a thing. That's a thing. So, but the water resources are complicated. People are often very uptight about the water use at the data center itself, which, yeah, they use a significant amount of water for cooling. But what other scientists have told me, though, is that the water use at the point of power production for data centers is like 10 times worse. And so when you're looking at, the water use, it's the power generation that you're looking at. And so what does that mean in Georgia? Well, we had these two coal-fired power plants that were set to go offline by 2030, two of the largest carbon emitters in North America, which are now going to stay on for we don't know how long as huge carbon dioxide point sources, and also massive, massive users of water, you know, to the tune of, you know, hundreds of gallons, millions of gallons a day. So
1: AI data centers haven't taken off in places like Connecticut. I would imagine, Julia, at that point, the reason why there wouldn't be so many in Connecticut, is that just a land thing, or I guess we're skewing more towards rural America. But at this point, it's been a metropolitan kind of thing. I'm imagining Connecticut, a small state, doesn't have a huge metropolitan area. For instance, our at least in terms of our media markets, I would say that New Haven and Hartford is one, and they are about 40 minutes from each other, and that's number 34. So in terms of that ranking, so maybe we just don't offer that much land to be able to do that. What makes a state attractive, like in Illinois or Virginia or California or Texas or Georgia? Why are more of these places building AI data centers than a Connecticut that doesn't have
2: one
1: on record?
2: I mean, there's a couple of key ingredients, land certainly being one of them, but I actually want to take it back to a place of transmission. And I mean, to be honest, I never thought that I would be learning so much about transmission, but it is such a key part of this story. And I know that we mentioned it a little bit earlier. We actually did, as part of our geography mapping of the data center boom at the Daily Yonder, we mapped existing high voltage transmission infrastructure. So think of those like super tall cables that you see, you know, running along the side of the interstate alongside planned rural data centers. And we found that the majority of planned rural data centers are 5 miles or closer to this high voltage transmission infrastructure. And the reason why that is because it's just cheaper to get onto the grid if you're closer to the grid. And so I don't know too much about Connecticut's grid, but my guess would be that maybe there's not key real estate, sure, you know, next to those high voltage transmission lines. And whatever, you know, however distance far the data centers are being built from transmission, the data center developer is going to be responsible for getting hooked in.
1: We don't have a ton of time left, so let me start to look at some of the areas that you focused on where this is a big issue. Texas, Missouri. Help me understand, first of all, why people care so much about this issue, Julia, in a Texas or a Missouri, and sort of how are the people reacting?
2: Yeah, I mean, I think Texas is an interesting case study politically, particularly as we gear up for the midterms. There's some great reporting. Politico has done a couple of stories about how rural conservative voters are considering swinging the other way. The Texas Tribune has also done some good reporting on this because they are so frustrated with data center development, often coming in, as we've discussed, kind of under the cloak of NDAs, so much so that they are, you know, voicing their angst, their frustration with Republican Governor Greg Abbott, who initially was a staunch advocate of AI innovation, of data center development, has done a bit of a 180, saying that he doesn't want to build any more data centers in rural Texas neighborhoods and has actually paused grid approvals for data centers. But what's starting to happen, and this is maybe the most concerning trend I'm seeing in my reporting, is that more data centers are just building off grid. They're just providing their own power source. Often that's fossil fuel power, which gets into, you know, larger questions about decarbonization and climate goals. But I think Texas is really the place where that is happening and certainly at the forefront of the rural data center issue in many ways.
1: You said that this is an interesting case study politically. Could this come up in the Ken Paxton, James Tallarico race?
2: I mean, I think it's certainly on the table. It's hard to know, you know, what feels salient now, how that will transfer, you know, 8 weeks, 10 weeks from now. But certainly it's something that is coming up with particularly rural conservative Texas voters.
1: And the interesting thing is there that this is a bipartisan issue. So theoretically, Republicans and Democrats would care about this, correct?
2: Yeah, absolutely. I mean, this is a a bipartisan issue through and through. And really, because it is at the hyper-local level, it's communities coming together. You know, you have your environmentalists who are opposing a data center for one reason, and then you have, you know, your conservatives or your libertarians that are opposing a data center for a completely different reason, but they're on the same side of this issue.
1: And that's where I want to go and finish up with Grant here. You've seen this bipartisan kind of split in rural areas of Georgia, correct?
0: Yeah, absolutely. I mean, people who... In one instance, in a rural county, the last time people came together, Republicans, Democrats, to work toward a common goal was when a tornado blew through town. So it's like, it feels like an existential crisis, right? That's the vibe. And that's why people are coming together across these sort of political divides around this data center issue. It just, they feel it in their bones, no matter what side of the table they're coming from.
1: And they're still being built.
0: Yeah,
1: even though there is this wide-scale opposition, as Julia has mocked
0: out. Well, let's back it up. They're being built less often than the deals are being landed. So, like, cash is moving. Investment capital is being shuffled around. But it remains to be seen how many of these enormous ones are going to get built, if all these things are going to come together. But right now, yes, absolutely, the infrastructure for them in Georgia is being laid down. And to your point about the transmission lines again, that's where people are literally losing their homes in one part of the state to make room for even higher capacity transmission lines for data centers that may or may not ever come.
1: Grant, all the way down in Macon, Georgia, thank you for joining us today. Could you tell people where they could find your work?
0: Yeah, sure. That's gpb.org/news. Some of these stories are also just on the NPR website. You can find them there.
1: Julia, can you tell people how to find your work and why it's important that you're covering this issue?
2: Yeah, I mean, as I said before, rural America is going to be home to the majority of data center development. Two-thirds of planned data center construction is in rural America. And so our coverage is centering the rural communities at the heart of this issue who are being impacted. You can find it at dailyyonder.com. That's yonder, YONDER.com.
1: Thank you all for joining us. After the break, we're going to zoom into Connecticut. We'll talk to a Yale professor of environmental and energy economics about the data center landscape here. Questions on what you heard so far, hit us up. 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
4: 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I'm Frankie Graziano. 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It's easy, and we listen to every single voice memo, so please send us one. So far this hour, related to the election, we're covering AI data centers popping up and the ways AI data centers have become a buzzy campaign issue talking point. Now we're going to talk about how AI data centers generate power and how that could impact Connecticut residents. Kenneth Gillingham is a professor of environmental and in energy economics with the Yale School of the Environment. Kenneth, thank you so much for being here.
5: It's great to speak with you.
4: Folks have any questions for myself or Kenneth, that's who you're going to want to talk to, on AI data centers, you can hit us up real quick, 888-720-9677. 888-720-9677. We talked a lot in the last segment about hyperscale AI data centers. That's not the case here in Connecticut. We don't have any of those here. We barely have data centers here, correct, Kenneth?
5: That's right. We have no large-scale data centers or hyperscale data centers, as they say, in Connecticut. We do have a small number of small data centers, depending on how you define them. If you define them small enough, we actually have a fair number. Actually, there's a website called datacentermap.com that notes that there are 52 small data centers, but these are really tiny. They're just a different ballpark entirely than the large-scale data centers we were just hearing about.
4: How are these AI data centers, the big ones that we're talking about, or I guess if we were to have one, and we'll talk about why we're going to say that in a little bit, how do they run? How do they generate power? Help me get into the acronyms here, because I know you might say it. So that's why I got to say CPU, and then there's the GPU. What's that?
5: That's right. So they use power either from the grid or from on-site generation. And if they can link themselves or connect to the grid, they try to, and usually they do. But they often have a large amount of on-site power as well to generate the electricity. And they use this electricity with very large numbers of what are called GPU chips. These are graphics processing unit chips. These are the graphics chips in your laptop. And they're just slightly optimized for AI usage. They use about 2 to 3 times the energy of a typical CPU or central processing unit, which is that Intel inside in your laptop. That's sort of the brains of a laptop. These GPUs are really good for parallel processing. And what that means is they have billions of these transistors, but they can all kind of work in parallel at the same time. And that's really good for graphics, 3D graphics, for example. It's also really good for training large language models in AI.
4: Data centers aren't popping up like pizza joints or breweries in Connecticut yet. So why should people in the state follow development of data centers around the country? I guess I should add there are data centers in New York and Boston right now. Do you expect this to be something midterm voters here might pay attention to at the ballot box like they do in other states?
5: I think it's worth paying attention to because there may be data centers here at some point. But it's worth noting that Connecticut's not the first place you want to put a data center if you're a large hyperscaler. You need a lot of land. You need connections to transmission, as we heard about before. You need, ideally inexpensive power. We don't have inexpensive power here. There are transmission lines, but we don't have the kind of open space that you might have in Northern Virginia, in Texas, in many other states.
4: Our Anya Pinello recently reported on a potential conversion of a Trumbull building into an AI data center. She talked to you about this in her story. What can you tell me about this project and why it's notable in the state?
5: This is a particularly interesting one because it would be retrofitting an existing data center that was actually built 50 years ago. It was built in the 1960s as a disaster recovery center for NASDAQ, for New York City, in New York City. This data center has not been used too heavily. It has a existing connection to the grid, a 15-megawatt connection to the grid. It's not likely that that connection is being used fully or even close to being used fully with the existing data center. What's there now is a CPU data center, where the distinction there between that central processing unit, the Intel inside, and the GPUs, would be pulled out entirely. And the data center was purchased by a company that plans to put in cabinets and cabinets, banks and banks of GPUs. Yet I will note this is still only going to be at max a 15-megawatt data center, at least given the current plans, which is a far cry from the 3-gigawatt type data centers that we see being built in other places, 200 times larger.
4: I invited First Select Woman of Trumbull, Vicky Tesoro, on the show, but she couldn't make it. Tesoro recently wrote on the town's website, "I told the applicant directly, no increase in electrical draw beyond existing site capacity, no increase in noise, no increase in water use, no expansion of the building's footprint. They have agreed to all four." So there's nothing to worry about then, Ken, right?
5: The challenge here is that they may agree to it right now, but there's going to be every incentive for them to change their agreement in the future if they put in enough GPUs and they see that they're making a lot of money here from this. Across the country, there's a race right now to build data centers that can be used for AI tasks. And this is just a ramification of that. Companies, the large hyperscalers and many other companies, are looking for any capacity that they can get their hands on. And so unless there's actually an agreement in place that's a binding contract, it's hard to believe that 15-megawatt, which, by the way, is probably more than they're using right now, that's enough capacity for about 10 to 15,000 American homes, Connecticut homes, or three medium-sized hospitals, or like a very large hospital, or like Hartford Hospital, for example, probably has something on the order of 15 megawatts. So that's where they are today, right now. But it'd be easy to see them wanting to expand that.
4: Don't say 1.21 gigawatts, Frankie. Don't say 1.21 gigawatts. Sorry. I get, when we start talking about megawatts and all of that, I start to think about the Back to the Future references. There's a moratorium on data center construction in Trumbull, Kenneth. But that may not apply in the situation where the data center building there is retrofitted into an AI data center, right? So, like, they can't essentially stop that with the moratorium, I think, is what I'm trying to say.
5: That is my understanding. If it has all the permits it needs, it can still move forward. So the moratorium would be on new data centers. That is the best of my understanding.
4: And then when we're talking about data centers, the state doesn't really track this. You talked about a website earlier. Could you repeat that website and how Connecticut residents can find out how many data centers there are? Onya's reporting, she said there was anywhere from 17 to 52, as you mentioned. And we just don't know much about data centers in the state, it sounds like.
5: That's right. The state doesn't track them. Nobody tracks them. They're largely the same size as other industrial users or large commercial users in Connecticut. And thus, they're nothing different. They're nothing that's something that people are normally concerned about. But they're all small. And that's really kind of the point. One of the larger ones, there's a Norwalk data center that's about a 4-megawatt data center, a CPU, to the best of my knowledge, data center, not AI oriented. And these you can all see on this website, datacentermap.com, one word, datacentermap.
4: But for context, and I'm glad you're saying that, datacentermap.com, but for context, when you just say Norwalk has a 4-megawatt facility, the Trumbull AI data center theoretically would do at least, you know, 3 to 4 times more power draw here than we would have from Norwalk, correct?
5: That is correct. It very likely, while it's very hard to say and the data are not clear, it very likely, should it use all 15 megawatts, be the largest data center in Connecticut.
4: I just want to say really quickly that in terms of the data center's letter of intent for the Trumbull site, there's 365 data centers, and there's another company that's working with them to try to get this done. It sounds like they don't think that it's going to require much more power than they're asking, and it sounds like the request was denied from one of our reporters, Onya Pinello, stating that the document is confidential and non-binding and that there is no time frame for future public announcements. So there is still information to come out on that Trumbull data center site. I just wanted to make sure that we mention that. As residents confront the prospect of data centers sprouting up in their towns, is there advice, Kenneth, that you can offer them or to town officials, particularly zoning boards, that might deal directly with tech companies pursuing land for AI data center use?
5: The main advice I would have is get everything in a contract. Make sure it's very, very clear exactly what is being asked for. What we've seen around the country are NDAs signed and building happening on data centers before anyone even realizes what's going on. And I think it's really important that there's transparency.
4: And residents might not be involved in that conversation. So what do you say to them or other folks that might be sort of outside looking in on this process?
5: Do the best you can to track it. To be fair, AI has value to our society. People are using it for everything. ChatGPT is being used all over the place, and there's value. Fortunately, we're not in a place here in Connecticut where we're facing the brunt of the building of these gigantic hyperscale data centers. But it will come at some level to Connecticut as well.
4: This is The Wheelhouse. I'm Frankie Graziano. That's Kenneth Gillingham, a professor of environmental and energy economics with the Yale School of the Environment. Kenneth, so great to have you on the show. Thank you for helping us out today.
5: You're welcome. My pleasure.
4: After the break, we narrow our scope on AI data centers even further, taking a trip to a little town here in Connecticut where local government is regulating data centers before they can even be built there. Do you live in Morris and have a question about data centers in your town? Hit us up. Head of Zoning Enforcement joins us next. Give us a call, 888-720-9677, 888-720-9677. This is The Wheelhouse on Connecticut Public.

0: Connecticut Public helps you understand the changes going on around us and puts them in context for you. 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
7: This is The Wheelhouse from Connecticut Public Radio. I'm Frankie Graziano. We're talking about AI data centers this hour, how it's impacted the conversation nationally as we head towards the midterms. And we even talked about data centers that are currently in Connecticut last segment and the difference between that and the much bigger AI data centers that are in other states. We're talking about this because Connecticut may consider to put in data centers in the future. More of them, including one that's being talked about in Trumbull, where there could be the first AI data center here. Resistance to AI data centers is really a grassroots hyper-local conversation between residents and their local elected officials. And with that in mind, let's take you to, figuratively speaking, of course, the tiny town of Morris in northwestern Connecticut. Morris is in Litchfield County, very close to Torrington, where I grew up. It's a town with rolling hills, farmland, and the largest natural lake in Connecticut, Bantam Lake. Representing Morris, Connecticut here today on The Wheelhouse is Tony Adili. Tony is the town zoning enforcement officer. Tony, thank you so much for driving out to Hartford to talk with us today.
8: I really appreciate you inviting me in, and it's nice to get a small town viewpoint.
7: Absolutely. We talked about AI data centers go up, tech companies perhaps reaching out to zoning officials in a town to see if the company can do business with the municipality. How do you feel about that characterization? Is a zoning board like a typical entry point in local government for any kind of business commercial relationship?
8: Yeah, I would say that, especially in Morris, that's kind of the first place to go to. You know, you need to get approval from the local commission, especially with things like these. They usually require special exceptions or special permits, and they'd go through a robust public hearing process with notifications in the paper, things like that. So for sure.
7: Have you or any of your colleagues on the zoning board ever been approached to put up a data center in Morris?
8: We have not been approached so far.
7: Morris has a pact, essentially, where a data center can't be built there for 2 years. How did that come to be, and how were you involved in the process?
8: Well, actually, it's interesting because the first selectman actually brought it up. And then after he brought it up, I brought it to the commission. And then we had our town planner, Janelle Mullen. She kind of started to take a look at it. And lately, we've had a couple solar facilities put in town right on South Street, which is the center of town. And that kind of made us, you know, take a look at it to make sure that we're protected.
7: What do you hope to learn over the next 2 years to help determine if the town should move forward with a potential agreement to build a data center in Morris? What are your neighbors telling you about where they stand on that possibility? Are you considering going even further?
8: I think it looks like from the past conversations we've had the last couple of meetings, looks like we're looking for a whole ban on data centers, and I don't think it fits the town's plan of conservation development or the rural setting we're in, especially because we have the largest natural lake as well. So how could it affect that as well?
7: So you guys are going even further, it sounds like. So we're going away from sort of the moratorium and going towards a ban. help me understand where you might fall personally on this issue. Do you want someone to put up an AI data center in Morris? Do you want somebody to put up a data center in Morris?
8: I would say I'm not really pro or anti. I just think that we have to look at all the risks and how we can protect the townspeople. And it's difficult sometimes because we don't have all the resources that bigger towns may have. So that's what makes it difficult. I personally, like everyone, wouldn't want it near me. You know, so
7: when a tech company says that a data center or an AI data center is necessary for the kind of, obviously you need to generate power for a lot of this computing that's being done, and they talk about the benefits, what would you say to some of these companies?
8: I think the companies, obviously they're in it for their own pocket. You know, they're interested in making as much money as they can, but I feel like the benefits for the town, you know, they last for a little bit when they construct these things. And then who knows the effect on electricity prices for everyone in the town and even in the areas. And like, you know, we have these solar facilities and our electric rates aren't going down. You know, it all connects.
7: So help me understand like the conversation that's happening in Morris right now, because Morris is sort of at the fore of this issue right now in Connecticut, especially for a tiny town out of 169. I know that Groton probably was one of the first to do this, and then maybe you followed their lead, but help me understand kind of the conversation that's happening. So is this Republicans and Democrats?
8: Well, that's what I want. So our board is, we have Republicans, Democrats, and unaffiliated, and it seems that everyone is basically on the same page. When we put in the moratorium, everyone voted in favor. Everyone seems like they're in favor. I don't think it's a political issue in that sense. I think we want to protect the town and protect the townspeople. And then sometimes, you know, they're a little tough on us. They say, you know, we're not transparent or that we're not helping them, but, you know, we're doing our best.
7: Help us understand this from both sides of the spectrum. Like, so somebody who's liberal in town might be concerned about the land. And obviously, I would imagine that people that are conservative could care about the land, too. But like you mentioned, solar energy and things like that that are happening. Why might somebody who's a conservative or Republican in town say, like, let's not do the AI data center or data center at all?
8: I think for them it'd be, you know, keeping the rural landscape of the town, but also, you know, we want to keep it a farm town, a small town, you know, that's kind of the idea.
7: How big's your budget?
8: I think last year was about 9.5.
7: I got to get you closer to the microphone, but yeah.
8: I think it was 9.5 to 10 million.
7: 9.5 to 10 million. So a data center, I would imagine that would, we talked about a 4 megawatt data center in Norwalk. So again, Connecticut doesn't have the hyperscale AI data centers. We don't even, as far as we know it, have an AI data center in Connecticut yet. I understand 4 megawatt data center in Trumbull, in Norwalk might be our biggest. That AI data center proposed conversion in Trumbull could be like 15 megawatts. The point is that if you put a 4 megawatt facility, a data center, or even a 15 megawatt that we have in Trumbull, that would blow up what's happening in Morris, you'd be concerned about?
8: Oh, for sure. I mean, even the two solar facilities we put in, one is a 4 megawatt and one is almost a 5 megawatt. They've taken up about 40 acres of farmland. So imagine a data center probably takes a lot more, most likely.
7: AI data centers, the last question I'm going to ask you. AI data centers, one issue being talked about a lot in these midterm elections. Are there other issues you'd like federal officials to address while they're out campaigning ahead of the upcoming midterm elections that'll help towns like yours? I know we're looking at the local level, but you guys are represented by Johanna Hayes in the 5th District, correct?
8: Yep.
7: So you do have a connection to federal government there.
8: Yeah, I mean, that's the thing is that I haven't heard too much from either candidate, Chris Shea or Johanna Hayes, about this. So I'd like to know more, obviously. And, you know, the problem with politicians is sometimes they cater to their lobbyists and to people, you know, who support their campaigns. So that's one of the things. So I'm not really sure where they both stand on it. And maybe they've spoken about it, but I'm not really 100% sure.
7: He's Tony Adili, zoning enforcement officer for the town of Morris, Connecticut, making it all the way to Hartford today. Thank you so much. Thank you for coming on the show.
8: I appreciate it. Thank you for having me.
7: It's great. Thank you for putting Morris back on the map here today. As we close up the show, I remind you all that you can help us cover the issues you care about most leading into the midterm elections. Visit ctpublic.org/election and take our election survey. That's ctpublic.org/election. 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Then hit that yellow banner that says, we want to hear from you. Talk to us, and we may feature your response on The Wheelhouse. What an excellent job by Chloe Wynn today, going through this work while sick, as I understand it. So God bless her. Hope she gets better. Hope the family's feeling well here today. Edited by Robin Doyett Aiken and Eric Austin. Our technical producer is Dylan Reyes. Thank you so much for your work today, Dylan. I really needed you today, and you were amazing, as always. 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This is The Wheelhouse. Thank you so much for listening.

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4: We are about to share with you a story that we did in February of 2025, kind of about how culture depicts the end of the world. Now, obviously, things have changed a little bit, and now, you know, the end of the world will maybe be from AI, and there'll be movies and books and plays about the end of civilization. We won't get to see them. Just the AI probably will be watching these things. But we're going to tell you the story of telling the story of the end of the world. Growing up, I read On the Beach. Every school child had to read On the Beach. It was about all of humankind being wiped out after a nuclear holocaust. Certainly something to put you in a great mood for your summer reading. All right, so let's get ready. Let's go back. Let's take a look at how the end of the world has been understood.
5: Live from NPR News in Washington, I'm Ryland Barton. The U.S. and China have agreed to extend by 2 months a trade war truce that was due to expire, allowing more time to work on a potentially bigger trade deal. The announcement comes as China's President Xi Jinping arrived in the U.S. ahead of talks with President Trump tomorrow. NPR's Emily Fang reports Trump greeted the Chinese leader on the tarmac.
6: A welcoming delegation unfurled a 100-foot-long red carpet for Xi and his wife. They were met by the president and the first lady, a gesture seen in China as acknowledging the country is equal to the U.S. The last time a U.S. president received a head of state on the tarmac at Joint Base Andrews was 1962. Xi and Trump will have a day of meetings spanning trade to technology and the war in Iran, and China's state news agency praised the upcoming meeting, saying they can steer the relationship towards a more stable one. But under the surface, Chinese and American officials say deep distrust and disagreement remain on issues ranging from Taiwan to artificial intelligence. Emily Fang, NPR News, The White House.
5: Experts in policing and privacy testified before the Senate Judiciary Committee this afternoon at a hearing on flock surveillance cameras. As NPR's Meg Anderson reports, the AI-powered license plate readers are facing intense bipartisan backlash after reports of police officers abusing or misusing the technology.
7: Senators from both parties want more guardrails for the technology, which captures billions of license plates every month and can track people over time. Missouri Senator Josh Hawley, a Republican, said Flock is treating all Americans like criminals. One witness at the hearing, Lindsay Isaacs, has personal experience with that. She was wrongly accused of causing a fatal car accident. She spent 2 weeks in jail, including in solitary confinement.
8: I was terrified. I was facing the possibility of spending the rest of my life in prison for a crash that I knew I had not been involved in.
7: Senator Hawley said he invited the CEO of Flock and several other surveillance companies to testify, but they did not attend. Meg Anderson, NPR News.
5: The FBI's jobs portal remains down as the Bureau investigates claims that hackers breached its computer systems and stole data on FBI employees. NPR's Ryan Lucas reports this comes a day after the hacking group Shiny Hunters claimed responsibility.
9: The FBI says in a statement posted on X that it is aware of the cyber criminal group's claims to have compromised the FBI jobs portal and stolen personal information of FBI employees. Bureau says the point of the hack is still undetermined, but it says the FBI is aggressively investigating and actively working to shore up any potential risk. The stolen information allegedly includes names of current and former FBI employees, as well as their home addresses and phone numbers. The breach raises significant counterintelligence concerns for the nation's premier law enforcement agency. Ryan Lucas, NPR News, Washington.
5: Major U.S. stock indexes sank today. This is NPR News. A judge has granted Dolly Parton's estate a temporary restraining order against her nephew, Brian Seaver, and his private security company. The entity that manages the estate accuses Seaver of threatening to commit violence and destroy his aunt's legacy and business empire. Court documents show a series of messages the estate says show Seaver reveling in his newfound fame and calling himself an international arms dealer. Australia's prime minister says an AI agent created by OpenAI infiltrated a government website. Christina Kukolja reports the government says the incident occurred in June, but OpenAI reported it 2 weeks ago.
10: Speaking in New York at the United Nations General Assembly, Australian Prime Minister Anthony Albanese expressed concern about the breach and how long it took OpenAI to notify his government.
11: This situation is obviously unacceptable. And today I spoke with the CEO of OpenAI, Sam Altman, to express Australia's extreme concern.
10: Albanese confirmed the AI agent accessed public and non-public data on the portal that hosts healthcare spending and other statistics. The Australian government says it believes no personal information was accessed, but an investigation is underway. For NPR News, I'm Christina Kukolja in Melbourne, Australia.
5: With just a few days left in the Major League Baseball regular season, the American League West might make a particularly mediocre kind of history. The Texas Rangers and Houston Astros are tied for first place, both with losing records, 78 and 79. No full season division champion has ever had a losing record. This is NPR News from Washington.
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0: Today's show is about the end of the world. And I have to say, first of all, I want to caution you that it's not going to be as depressing as that sounds. In fact, I've had a tremendous amount of fun. It may say something about me, but I've had a tremendous amount of fun reading the book by our guest. Dorian Lynskey has written a marvelous book called Everything Must Go, The Stories We Tell About the End of the World. And he's joining us. We're going to talk a little bit later in the show also to a writer of fiction, Brian Francis Slattery, who often dabbles in apocalyptic scenarios. Don't slink away. This is going to be okay. So first of all, let's say hello to Dorian Lynskey. And let me just begin by saying that in picking out the music for this show, I really struggled, not because I couldn't find anything, but because I've got 5 slots and I had 20 pretty good ideas for songs that would really work well, including this Randy Newman song. And I think that's a little bit of the job of your book, too. I mean, were you surprised at just how much stuff there was to read, to watch, to listen to about this topic? I mean, going in, you probably knew it was fertile ground, but I'm guessing you were a little surprised at just how much stuff there was that you had to deal with.
1: Yeah, no, I was surprised, and I kept discovering new things. And the thing is that you start off with these really obvious touchstones like Dr. Strangelove or Planet of the Apes or Day of the Triffids, various books and movies that I'm familiar with and I know what I'm working with. But then I kept coming across references to other books and films, some of them, you know, really forgotten now. And until you actually engage with them, you don't know if they're important or not. So I found one, for example, it was a bestseller from the 70s, but I'd never heard of it, by Arthur Herzog, who wrote The Swarm. And it's called Heat. And it's the first novel about global warming, as far as I could tell. And it's absolutely fascinating the way that it kind of acts out climate science and tries to describe global warming, but in the context of a somewhat silly thriller. And that became a really important book. And unless you investigate each one, you don't know what matters. So I ended up reading just like hundreds
0: yeah.
1: of books.
0: Yeah, there's so much of it. And we should also say, I don't know whether people take comfort from this or not, but one of the things that becomes clear in the book is that, yes, we right now are in a century where a lot of very serious and smart people are saying, this is the century where we find out whether humanity survives. But that this has been said with a similar amount of urgency in pretty much every century that has preceded this one, correct?
1: Yes, there's some amazing quotes. In the introduction, I just go back through the decades and find these quotes of people going, you know, we're on the brink of the abyss. And then I found a historian from the 1930s who's talking about the Middle Ages and how people thought that everything was over. And there's always just a mixture of just sort of dread and perhaps hysteria and then genuine problems, you know, that if you were living through the Black Death, I think you could be forgiven for thinking that it was the end of the world. And similarly, when you see what a lot of people were saying during the 1950s, where there were literally people going, I don't see the point of, you know, going to university or getting a job because we could all die tomorrow. And they weren't wrong to think that that was a possibility. So what became a weird kind of reassurance was the fact that in each case, we survive. And sometimes, you know, in the Black Death, a lot of people did not. But more in our era, generally the things that people were most scared about did not happen. And that doesn't mean things couldn't happen, but they haven't.
0: One point I sometimes make to people when they're looking at some of what is in the New Testament, particularly the stuff from Paul, is that one reason he's making a lot of rules that seem kind of hard to live with is he doesn't think this is going to last very long. I mean, the apostles think that they are living through the end times. So if we can just make it through the next 3 or 4 months without breaking any rules, it's not going to matter. There'll be some kind of reset. So even then, they're thinking that way.
1: Yeah, I mean, you get in the New Testament from Jesus, but specifically from John of Patmos in the Book of Revelation, a sense of imminence, you know, that it's coming soon. That's sort of the whole point. And in a way, you can see the human need for that, that you want to feel like you are living the most dramatic time, even if it's dramatic for the wrong reasons. You want to feel that there is some kind of narrative importance to your life. We all want to feel that in our own lives. And it's almost like this is the most important time in history. And actually what kept a lid on a lot of these apocalyptic ideas for centuries was St. Augustine rereading Revelation and going, actually, it's just a metaphor and it's not going to happen soon. And nobody should try and predict the date because you're not allowed to do that. And he really kind of like, for centuries, people were relatively calm about it because they thought, oh, it's a metaphor for transformation. And then in the 12th century, it starts coming back. And that's really when the kind of apocalyptic era begins. And then we've had sort of prophecies and cults and panics ever since.
0: Right. We're not going to talk too much about the book of Revelations because much the purpose of your book is to explore kind of the secular era of eschatology or the secular form of eschatology. But I mean, the secular form of eschatology is often shot through with references to the book of Revelations just because in this very lurid, acid trippy way, he kind of sets up a bunch of metaphors and a bunch of things about numbers and the numbers and sevens and 666s and stuff that we never entirely outgrow, I think, as a civilization, if that's what we are. But I do want to say one of the things that was dear to my heart about this book is that I've been for about the past year privately talking to myself about the idea that our species has kind of become what I call a homo culturensis. And we are completely so embedded in our own cultural byproducts that there's this constant conversation going on between real life and imagined life in the form of movies, fiction, stuff like that. This book is very much about that tennis match, right? Where real life hits the ball over the net. Or typically, actually, some speculative fiction writer or movie maker hits the ball over the net and real life kind of hits it back. So Reagan is like freaked out by the day after. Kubrick, in creating a character for Dr. Strangelove, bases it on Herman Kahn, a real life nuclear strategist. And as you point out, Elon Musk, who we'll probably come to a couple of times in this conversation, literally exists in real life and in the Marvel Cinematic Universe as himself. I mean, say a little bit more about how you began to experience that blurring or tennis match or whatever it is.
1: Well, I realized that this is mainly what I'm interested in, that my previous books were about. First one was about protest songs and the second one was about George Orwell's 1984. And really both of them were about how politics informs art and art sometimes influences politics, that tennis match you're talking about. And one of the inspirations for writing this book was that being very aware during the first COVID lockdown of how people were turning to movies. And sometimes they were turning to very obvious movies like Contagion. And other times I was living in London and people were comparing The Empty Streets to The Empty London at the beginning of 28 Days Later. Obviously, that's zombies, but that was what people were thinking of. And the film director, Roland Emmerich, said, you know, that he felt really bad after 9/11. He felt almost that Al-Qaeda had, like, taken his movies like Independence Day seriously and thought, what if we did just blow up a kind of landmark? So what happens is that we, a lot of the time, something happens and we go, it looks like a movie. The fires in L.A. recently. They go, this looks like an apocalyptic movie. But then the movies themselves are drawing from real-life inspirations. It's not always like they're not just imagining everything from scratch. They are taking inspiration from natural disasters.
0: But one thing we found is that speculative fiction writers really do see around corners with quite a good deal of accuracy. During the pandemic, we found a speculative fiction writer who'd written a thing about a pandemic in which people started baking a lot, which is actually what did happen. People started baking a lot during the pandemic. I mean, it's like that. And as you point out in the book, you know, the first person to use the term atomic bomb is H.G. Wells, and that a lot of these speculative fiction writers prior to the actual development and implementation of the atomic bomb were describing a mushroom cloud, so much so that they started to excite the interest of the FBI. Like, how do you guys know that stuff? So tell us a little bit more about that.
1: Well, that amazed me. There's a writer called Philip Wiley. He was a massive deal in the 30s and 40s, not very well remembered now. He wrote When Worlds Collide. And he said basically the only people who were not surprised on the day of Hiroshima by the existence of the atomic bomb were people who read science fiction and comic books. He says the kids knew. And in fact, atomic power, atomic bombs had featured in like a Batman movie serial, in a Mickey Mouse cartoon, in Flash Gordon comics. But Rogers starts, you know, but Rogers started life as a, you know, as a sort of post-apocalyptic character. Because what was happening was that you had these science fiction writers on the sort of hard sci-fi end who were really interested in following what was going on in science. They could put ideas into their stories. And in fact, you had some of science fiction magazines, you had subscribers within the Manhattan Project. And a lot of people there were actually very interested in science fiction. And so then what happened when the Manhattan Project got going? And then the US government was obviously trying to make sure that there were no leaks. And they went to all the newspapers and said, look, can you please not mention uranium-235 or any of these following things?
0: Which they had been doing. I mean, they sure. At a certain point, they realized uranium-235 is the isotope you're going to need. Yeah. These fiction writers had figured that out.
1: It was all, everybody sort of knew it was possible. The fiction writers had been reading these kind of like physics journals. So it was sort of out there, but not, I don't think

0: Do you have an object that's completely worthless to everybody else, but priceless to you? A precious conch shell, a sacred Pez dispenser, a jar full of cat whiskers? 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
1: How it might be possible.
2: Yeah, I don't know if we've said this yet, but Philip Wiley got put under house arrest, basically, here in Connecticut, I think. This is a little bit of a digression, but we digress on this show. But you had to read all these Philip Wiley novels, which, first of all, thank you for your service. But there's one called Triumph, which is kind of a bunker novel. And there's this kind of amazing thing that happens there, which is that people are living, trying to survive this nuclear attack or something. And romances start to spring up. And so the Jewish protagonist hooks up with a Gentile girl. And I think a Japanese and Chinese couple forms. But there's a black woman, young black woman, and a white guy who are attracted to each other. And they both talk about the fact that, well, they could probably be boyfriend and girlfriend down in the bunker. But what if, you know, what if this gets over and they have to go back up topside? And it's just such an incredible commentary on the state of race relations that we can't even do this in a bunker. Because what if we have to go back to the real life where this would never be tolerated?
1: Well, there's a movie that, if I'm remembering rightly, a Sidney Poitier movie, I think, called The World, the Flesh and the Devil, which is about three survivors of nuclear war, a similar sort of calamity. And then there's real tension there, real sort of racial tension. And there's, you know, finally, you know, in the wake of a nuclear war, you would actually have to sort of sort this out and learn how to survive together. So I mean, it did appeal to end of the world stories often did appeal to sort of political progressives. I mean, all kinds of people. There's some very conservative science fiction writers as well. But, you know, Rod Serling, creator of The Twilight Zone, was often using the end of the world to put across certain messages about how we should behave, how we can ward off dangers, how we should look after each other in a crisis. It's a very, I mean, it can be absolute schlock, or it can carry these really profound political messages.
2: I think since you're talking about this, this is a place that I really wanted to go to. And that is, well, I'll just give you an example. You're a good DeLillo scholar, I can already tell. But in White Noise, at one point there's this airborne toxic event and they're all evacuated and they're in some kind of tent city or something. And the protagonist runs into a man who's pretty clearly a Jehovah's Witness. He's a black man. They don't say Jehovah's Witness, but he clearly is. And at one point, this man says to our protagonist, "Are these great days?" And the protagonist thinks, "I studied his face, trying to find a clue to the right answer. Do you feel it coming? Is it on the way? Do you want it to come?" He bounced on his toes as he spoke. "Wars, famines, earthquakes, volcanic eruptions, it's all beginning to gel. In your own words, is there anything that can stop it from coming once it picks up momentum?" "No." "You said it. I didn't. Floods, tornadoes, epidemics of strange new diseases. Is it a sign? Is it the truth? Are you ready?" "Do people really feel it in their bones?" I asked. "Good news travels fast. Do people talk about it on your door-to-door visits? Do you get the impression they want it? It's not do they want it. It's where do I go to sign up? It's get me out of here right now. People ask, is there seasonal change in God's kingdom? They ask, are there bridge tolls and returnable bottles? In other words, I'm saying they're getting right down to it." And I think we see that a lot, Dorian, in your book, that for a whole array of reasons, there's something kind of attractive about the end of the world. Mm. But maybe say a little bit more. I mean, I think that gets divided into subtypes, too. There are reasons why we might want the end of the world because we think we'll survive it and the evildoers won't, for example. But say a little bit more about this.
1: Well, I mean, what you have with premillennialist Christians, since the idea of the rapture was introduced in the 19th century, was the idea that not only do you get paradise at the end, which obviously is what you get in Revelation, that all this, you know, earthly suffering will end, and it will end in fire and bloodshed, and a lot of people won't survive, but those that do, you know, will get eternal life in some vaguely defined way. And then the idea of the rapture enters in, and it says, actually, the righteous ones won't be involved in all the fire and bloodshed. They will be kind of whisked up to sort of watch it from a safe distance, which is why

0: you know, stuff that I find quite chilling, that there were premillennialist Christians, for example, in the 1980s, who really opposed Reagan's arms limitation treaties with Gorbachev, because they were like, no, no, the nuclear war is going to be God's method, and you can't get in the way of that. And similarly, people that think that, you know, climate change is almost to be encouraged, like that you want things to get worse. And what I found equally chilling, I think, is where that goes into a more secular context. I mean, a lot of survivalists are religious, but not all. And it was a similar kind of idea that you're waiting for civilization to collapse and you're looking forward to it on the assumption that you will be brave and strong and resourceful enough to prevail and you know, to survive and prevail. And then you get to be the boss and you don't have to fill in tax forms and queue in supermarkets and so on. And then you get weirder versions of that, like in the novels of J.G. Ballard, the British writer, where he thinks it's an opportunity for transformation. He kind of wants everything to fall apart because you could become something else. And it's quite different to the survivalist version. So yeah, there's a whole range of responses to the thought of the end of the world, I think, you know, rooted in that original apocalyptic idea that, as I say, everything must go. But the only people that believe that always believe that they're not going to be going. They always think they're going to be left to enjoy the kind of the new world.
1: Yeah, and the exceptions in creative work are movies like, or even the, I remember being in eighth grade and on our summer recommended reading list was On the Beach by Devil Shoot, which is, I mean, spoiler, but nobody survives and nobody, there isn't really a transformation and there's just a kind of nuclear ending to life. And I thought this is, looking back, I'm thinking this is a strange thing to tell an eighth grade kid to read during his summer vacation. But, you know, I'm about 20 years older than you. So I kind of went through that whole nuclear anxiety thing that was so big in the 1960s.
0: It's a very weird book. One of the things I loved researching most was this whole thing about the cobalt bomb, which is a weapon that was actually never invented and never built, but people could see what it would be, which is you would jacket the bombs with cobalt, so it would create much more powerful and longer lasting radiation, and that way theoretically everybody on Earth could die. Even the people that didn't die in the bombs would eventually be killed by radiation. And so this inspired Neville Shute, and he kind of had that sense of conviction that it's just like, no, everybody goes. Which means it's not technically apocalyptic, because an apocalypse is this sort of destruction and rebirth. There's a transformation. There are survivors, whether on this world or the next. And there's still something really unusual about the story, the movie, the book, that goes, no, no, no, this is the end. There is nothing left. And the way that Neville Shute does it is so kind of, he's very middle class and sort of decent and quiet and undramatic about it, and it's just people just going, oh well, this seems terribly unfair, but I guess we'll have to get on with it. Whereas I think now we're more used to the
1: we send Bruce Willis into space to take care of this for us.
0: And we're not going to take it. There's panic, there's looting, you know, there's orgies and all of that. And so I feel there's something very 1950s about Neville Shute going, everybody will behave rather well.
1: Yeah, no, we've got a party like it's 1999. Hey, we have to take a quick break here. We could talk about 1999 too, but we're not going to have time. This book is just so full of really interesting stuff. There's no way to do it justice. You'll have to read Everything Must Go, the stories we tell about the end of the world. We'll be back with more of Dorian Lynskey right after this.

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2: 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You're listening to a broadcast of a previously recorded program.

0: So we're here. I told you there was a lot of songs to pick from. We're here with Dorian Lynskey. His amazing book is Everything Must Go, The Stories We Tell About the End of the World. He's also the co-host of the Origin Story podcast. He's also on a lot of other podcasts. I think he's on one called The Bunker sometimes. And what's the one called, like, Oh My God, What Just Happened? Is that what that's...
1: Oh, God, What Now? Well, it's a politics podcast.
0: I was close. All right, so let's just go back to the real world for a second here. So we are talking, you may be encountering this as a podcast at some other point. We're talking here on February 4th. Yesterday was February 3rd. It was the first day of work for Alexandra Bell. Alexandra Bell is the person who was taken over as the head of the Bulletin of Atomic Scientists, the organization that runs the doomsday clock. So I know she's just figuring out where the bathroom is and how to organize stuff on her desk. And I'm sure they're saying, you know, there's a couple of things we need to tell you. We're down to 89 seconds on the doomsday clock. First of all, this is a big thing in your book, too. So let's talk a little bit about the doomsday clock and how things are beginning to kind of squeeze us a little bit and feel more imminent.
1: Well, I mean, it's obviously a very memorable image. The weird thing is about it is that it was the Bulletin of the Atomic Scientists, this pamphlet, Pen Proper magazine, and this was on the cover of one of their issues. And it was set up by scientists that had worked on the atomic bomb and began to sort of really dread its implications. And the design of the clock, the reason it started where it did, I can't remember exactly how many minutes to midnight, that quadrant, was just because it looked good. It hadn't particularly been thought through. It just, like, it looked cool, it looked dramatic, it felt like it should be, you know, 10, 12 minutes away. And then it's become more scientific, or its critics would say pseudoscientific, bringing in all of these things. For decades, it was mainly about how close are we to nuclear war. And now it brings in climate change and AI and other concerns. And it's only getting closer. And it made me a little bit sad reading about where it was in the early 90s. Like, it was so many minutes away. It was like crazy how far away we were. But what it means, you know, scientifically is, it's debatable. How do you weigh up all these risks? And there's a whole field now of the study of existential risk that sort of starts informally in the late 19th century, but is really big now. And sometimes there's good news. Like, the more that we know about asteroids and comets, the more we realize that the chance of one hitting us, like the one that wiped out the dinosaurs, is so tiny. Like, it's really not something we should be terribly worried about. So, like, sometimes there's good news, and then sometimes there's bad news, and we discover all of these things that we should be worried about. And I suppose they all get wrapped up in the image of the doomsday clock.
0: Right. Actually, as long as we're talking about the asteroids, and I guess there is one coming in 2032 or something like that, that doesn't have a zero chance. And speaking of that, one of the movies that you talk about in the book is Don't Look Up. Let's hear a little clip from that. You're going to hear Leo DiCaprio, Meryl Streep, and Jennifer Lawrence, and Jonah Hill. This is B1, Maestro.
2: What Dr. Mindy is trying to say is that there's a comet headed directly towards Earth.
3: And then what happens? Like a tidal wave?
4: It will be far more catastrophic. There will be mile-high tsunamis.
5: So how certain is this?
6: There's 100% certainty of impact.
5: Please. Don't say 100%.
7: Can we just call it a potentially significant event?
5: But it isn't potentially going to happen.
6: 99.78% to be exact.
3: Oh, great. Okay, so it's not 100%.
5: I'm going to call it 70% and let's move on.
8: But it's not even close to 70%.
3: Let's just use like 60% as a working number.
0: You can hear a certain amount of bargaining going on there. But, you know, Dorian, one of the points that really emerges disturbingly in your book is that we, because of the stories we tell, because of the movies we watch and the novels we read, we know a little bit about how to think about comets or how not to think about comets and asteroids. We know a little bit about how to think or not think about AI. Skynet means something to to most people you might bring it up with. So we have this kind of template for worrying, maybe. But climate change to the dismay of serious climate thinkers and writers, to the Bill McKibbins of this world, climate change doesn't really yet have that cultural narrative that brings us up short. I mean, there are certainly, you know, Octavia Butler books and things like that, that, you know, and you, one could argue that Mad Max kind of looks like a climate change scenario. And in the recent movies, there's a little bit more allusion to it. But there isn't that real visceral, iconic story that we apparently need from fiction to take things seriously.
1: I mean, the thing is, it's a narrative problem. I mean, that's not the worst thing about it. but it is a narrative problem. And what's funny about that book I mentioned, the Arthur Herzog one, Heat, is that he's basically warning about global warming. And he gets removed from his job. He's like a government scientist, and he gets replaced by a climate denier. And disgraced. And then literally you rejoin him a year later and New York is like a jungle. It's like, ah, so he was right. And of course it's absurd. And of course that's not how it happens. And we don't get this sudden dramatic shift where everybody goes, sorry, we should have listened to you. It's gradual. And therefore you can't tell a story that is both kind of as vivid and dramatic as an asteroid or a nuclear war story, that is also scientifically plausible. And I found it fascinating. Roland Emmerich's The Day After Tomorrow, which I think was 2004. There's a whole documentary on the DVD with climate scientists basically going, well, this wouldn't happen. Mm. But here is our opportunity to talk about what would happen. They kind of, rather than just scoffing at it, they were like, look, this is the first movie about climate change. And even though it is scientifically mostly nonsense, we're going to take this opportunity because you know, it was sort of like the best they were going to get. And I found that actually a lot of the best depictions of perhaps the emotions of climate change were done through metaphors. Don't look up. It's a comet. Mm. In the Game of Thrones, it's the White Walkers. In Wall-E, we see this kind of devastated, sort of dusty orange planet because you just can't really tell the story in a compelling time frame.
0: Well, I think also, you know, the binary that we look at a lot with these kinds of end of the world narratives is one fork of it would be there's just nobody left. So, yeah. You know, after the last page of On the Beach, you know, there's sort of nobody left. And then there's the just a few people left, or, you know, there's a Will Forte comedy where there's just one guy and then he finds somebody else. But climate change is probably more some communities that survive, and Musk will be up on Mars, apparently, and Peter Thiel will be in New Zealand, and some rich people will have set up bunkers where they can get through this, and maybe some other people will figure out some ways to survive under these incredibly harsh conditions. And I think it's harder to construct a narrative that way, too, where, you know, to go back to Don't Look Up, you know, if like 30% of the human race is still around, it's not the same kind of eschatology somehow.
1: No, I think perhaps the one that I kept coming back to, the movie that I think is just so modern and powerful, is Children of Men. And the subject there is a fertility crisis where no new babies can be born until one is, which is the driver of the plot. But and it is a world that is sort of like winding down and decayed. And so it's not apocalyptic. People are getting sort of meaner and grubbier and more selfish. And the director, Alfonso Cuarón, said, look, climate change won't mean the end of the world, but it will mean a worse world. You know, and of course, some activists will use more apocalyptic language because they want people to get engaged and they want people to do something about it. And that's, you know, I mean, that's fair enough impulse. But yeah, the reality would not be the end, but it would be bad. And I suppose one of the points I try and make in my book is there are a lot of scenarios between where we are now and like on the beach and everybody dying. There's like a lot of things that can go wrong or that can get worse without being the end of the world, which is why, you know, sometimes when I had somebody who heard about what this book was about, I was like, oh, so you're saying there's nothing to worry about. I'm definitely not, yeah. But I'm sort of saying contextualize those worries and perhaps get away from the that end of the world idea, which can actually be perversely alluring. It's the idea that just everything gets wiped out, like you clear the table, and which might happen in a nuclear war, but would not happen with climate change.
0: Yeah, and I just, since you said that, I should say, and this may intrigue you, given how big a role he plays in your book, but I did have an opportunity to spend a good part of a day and a night in the company of Kurt Vonnegut. And one of the things that would happen, this was a thing where we were doing an onstage thing with Vonnegut and Joyce Carol Oates and one other writer, and I was moderating the conversation. But beforehand, we did all these little meetings with people, and we went and we talked to some high school kids. And these high school kids would ask Vonnegut a question, and he would say, "Well, I think mankind is like a syphilis on the face of the earth, and the sooner we're all washed away, the better." And you'd see their little faces kind of fall. But I mean, that was, I think, I don't know how much of it was his pose and how much of it was really how he felt. I think the latter, that the only really rational response, given his misanthropic view, was the sooner we're out of here, the better, which has been explored now in some nonfiction books, too. But it's a hard one to sustain, don't you think?
1: Well, even Vonnegut can sustain it. If you look at throughout his books, I read a lot of his novels, and I'd read some already, but I read a lot for this book because so many of them touch on the end of the world in one way or another. And he's very torn. You know, there's very much that thing in Mr. Rosewater where he's like, be kind. Mm-hmm. You know, there is a real, there's a warmth and a humanism, and he was great at giving commencement addresses where he didn't call humanity syphilis, you know. And on the one hand, he was a great humanist. And on the other hand, and you get this more and more as he got older, there was a sense of, you know, that misanthropy got greater and greater, but he was wrestling with it. And I find that really interesting, that if you use this lens of what does this writer telling this story think of humanity? And sometimes you can see people have this real sort of aching empathy for the people who are stuck. You know, George Miller, who creates Mad Max, like he's really on the side of Max and of the people trying to build a community again. And he's obviously not on the side of the kind of the road hogs. And so you get a sense of how he sees the world. And so there are some people who are misanthropes, and there are some people who are, you know, sort of mournful idealists. And then you've got someone like Vonnegut, who he's it's a struggle throughout his life to think, oh, is humanity worth saving?
0: All right. We're going to, on that cheery note, we're going to take a little break here. We're going to come back with more of Dorian Lynskey. We're going to add to the conversation Brian Francis Slattery, one of our friends, a novelist who does, in fact, do speculative fiction.

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5: All right, time to say some thank yous, starting with our technical producer, the maestro, Dylan Reyes. This episode was produced by our senior producer, Lily Tyson. It is, in fact, a Lily Tyson quality entertainment production. And joining us now, Dorian Linsky is still with us. His amazing book, Everything Must Go, The Stories We Tell About the End of the World, which we are barely scratching the surface of. I really recommend getting to it. We are now joined by one of our favorite authors and really favorite people as far as that goes. Brian Slattery is a freelance writer and editor, also a musician, but he's the author of four novels. His latest short story is Clouds, which appears in an anthology called Shadow Lab. And so, Brian, I know you've been listening to the conversation so far. Maybe the smartest thing I could do is just ask you what you're thinking about right now or where you want to go or which thing you're dying to talk about.
6: Oh, wow. There's a lot. It sounds like a fascinating book. I'm excited to read it. I'm a creature of the things that you're describing. Is probably the easiest way to start. That for sure, the way that you were talking, I mean, the first thing that made me think about it was the first thing I latched onto is the idea that, people's idea of apocalypse is very kind of like rooted in the culture. One of the things that I discovered as a writer is that for many Americans, what they think of as, the world ending is just the way that most people in the world actually live. There's in a lot of my stories, the things that look like apocalyptic things are just good location scouting. And the things that, the way I describe people living is pulled directly from, my experiences of places other than America. And it's been wild to see that, for American readers, they think, God, how awful. And you're like, yeah, it is.
5: Yeah, that's a really interesting point. That something that falls below the standard of the American lifestyle is apparently apocalyptic to everybody else.
6: Yeah. And it got me, I think another point that I really liked that came up was the idea that for so many people, when they imagine themselves in these stories, they always imagine themselves doing well in them, being prepared, having a lot of resources, et cetera.
5: Not me. And, the best scenario I can picture is maybe I'm a hostage.
6: And to the extent that I'm a small potatoes writer, but part of the reason, I always think that part of the reason why is because I tend to write about the people who are relatively normal. So they have to sort of face the problems that they encounter through, ingenuity or, but they have limited resources. They're like normal people. They're more like I always describe it as they're like the mammals after the meteor hits, right? They're scurrying around in the underbrush and the sky is on fire and that volcano is exploding over there. But they're just going to scurry around and gather their nuts and berries and hide under the log and, see how things go. And they can't do anything about these huge things that are happening around them.
5: You're bringing up a really interesting thing. And Dorian, I think that's something that we didn't necessarily talk about, but most stories exist in some kind of context of heroism, either some, epic figure like Gilgamesh, who was just ready for anything that fate throws at him, or the you know, apparently normal person who turns out to be way more resourceful than anybody might have imagined. But Dorian, there isn't much of a market for people who just go, wow, I don't really know what to do about any of this.
2: Well, there's some nice, there is a tradition of these more sort of, I say more sort of humanist books, like Alas, Babylon, The Postman, Station 11, which is largely people working together to solve problems. And, you know, there's been a lot of discussion, Lord of the Flies, which is a book that I talk about in my book, even though it's not the end of the world, but it really has the sort of the shape of a post-apocalyptic story, and really have two types of person. You know, one who wants to keep the flame alive and preserve some of the values of civilization, and then another one who just wants to go wild, and it all becomes about power and strength and violence. And actually, if you look into how people respond to catastrophes in real life, it does tend more towards the community. There isn't this idea that you often get in fiction, that under pressure, people just crack and become selfish and brutal. There's a very, very strong urge.
6: In my experience, that's the thing that libertarians like to think about.
2: And I really like that tradition because it's not the most prominent, but it's really powerful and might be the truest, rather than, you know, much that I respect the Mad Max franchise, that seems probably less like how things would be.
5: Yeah, Brian, I think you just made a really interesting point, though. If you don't like the way things are being run right now, and you feel as though your life is encroached upon by an incompetent, unwieldy, self-serving government, maybe that's what you're saying, right? The libertarians think maybe this is a better way to go. Just kind of end of everything.
6: Yeah, I mean, I think there's a steady streak of like the libertarian thinking that we've seen in the real world, right? Like those libertarians that took over the town in New Hampshire and got rid of all the infrastructure and were like they thought they were living a beautiful life until the bears moved back in. They got rid of everything, but yeah, I think that there's a lot to be said for that, and like I'm on this side that you just described, that I, and in my life, I have seen that like when things are hard for people, they tend to turn to their neighbors and they help each other out. And I think there's a lot of like real beauty in that. Like in addition to Children of Men for movies, which is one of my favorite movies, I always think about Beasts of the Southern Wilds, which is basically that, right? It's about people living in a really tough place and all they have is like they're always pulling each other out of the messes that they get into.
5: You know, as a writer, you've approached this a couple of different ways, the end of the world thing. Early on, I think you kind of, you know, there's the strange love mode, there's the don't look up mode, that there's something kind of funny about all this. But maybe talk a little bit about how you juggled those two different sensibilities.
6: Yeah, the first, and it's still now, you know, my first impulse is to sort of, because I like to write about people who are kind of scrappy, you know, the attitude of the book really, or the short story really comes out of the characters for me. I've enjoyed sort of playing with the perception of like, you know, for what one person is the end of the world, is another person a career opportunity or you know, something or something else. And that sort of tends to like leaven the difficulty of it, right? That like, it's not the end of everything necessarily, depending on the scenario. After a couple of years of this, there were a couple of people who were like, I'd like you to try to take this idea very seriously, which I did once, and it was very sad to write, and it's sad to read. And it ended up being, to the extent that I could like get an angle on it, it was mostly about that the two main characters, like one was secular and one was an actual clergy person, and then like the way that the two of them like saw what was happening in secular and religious terms. And that was the sort of thing that was driving the book. It's a tough read.
5: Well, you know, Dorian, I like the point that you were making before too, which I think both of you are making this point, but I think it also depends a lot on how the end of the world happens. And so Station 11 is a great example. Station 11 is a great example of a lot of things. But, you know, Dorian, it's not really clear why some people survive and some people don't. Yes, it apparently was a good plan to buy a bunch of groceries and barricade yourself up in a high rise and wait some of this stuff out. But it also just, it's not clear. Maybe some people were like Matt Damon in Contagion. They're just kind of immune. And so everybody who's left is kind of the only thing they really have in common is that they're left. They're still there. And Dorian, I think maybe that's where some of the humanism starts to come up. It's not that somebody was Peter Thiel and figured this out. It's everybody's still figuring it out.
2: Yeah, the normality of it is very appealing because I mean that sort of most of us and I find that, you know, by contrast, you say that Peter Thiel approach and the buying, you know, bunkers in New Zealand.
5: Or being Mel Gibson and just being able to shoot a lot of people who are trying to shoot you.
2: Yeah. Sometimes people combine both fantasies. They got the bunkers and they've got a lot of guns in there. And it just seems almost a willful desire to disconnect yourself from the rest of the human race, to take no responsibility for them. And I mean, if you're one of the billionaires, also take no responsibility for the things that you're doing that might in fact be, you know, worsening the state of the planet. And there is something that obviously they take it very seriously, but it seems so rooted in these like fictional tropes of the hero of the wasteland. And it's just so, it's so unsavory and reactionary.
5: And you go ahead, Brian, go ahead.
6: Yeah, I mean, I guess like for me, and there are definitely other writers that are more prominent than I am that are also writing things like this. That the sort of more interesting questions are about, you know, something that you alluded to earlier, that, you know, there's a sort of a reset button that happens, right? There's a chance to sort of get it right this time, whatever that means to you. And I think that there's a lot of really powerful and beautiful stories remaining to be told about people who aren't tied to that narrative and are instead thinking about, well, we have a chance to do this over. And in some ways, it's going to be more difficult than what we had before. But in other ways, it can perhaps be kinder than it was. And I think that those sort of more nuanced positions are like really, really fecund territory that, you know, could go on for a long time.
5: All right, we're going to have to stop there. We do very much recommend the fiction of Brian Slattery, and also we recommend Everything Must Go, the stories we tell about the end of the world by Dorian Lynskey. Thanks to both of you for being with us today. And we will be back for the rest of this week with all kinds of interesting things for you. Don't miss any of them. The other night I drifted.

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3: This is Fresh Air. Let's get back to the interview I recorded yesterday with Rush Doshi. During the Biden administration, he was the Deputy Senior Director for China and Taiwan Affairs on the National Security Council. He's now a Senior Fellow at the Council on Foreign Relations and Director of its China Strategy Initiative. So we've established that both the U.S. and China want to win the AI race. How far ahead are we from China? And what is China trying to do to catch up?
4: You know, American models are maybe 6 months to a year more advanced than Chinese models. But the question is, why is China so close? China has great talent. They have great power. But what they don't often have is the compute capacity that the U.S. has. They don't have the chips, if you will, that are so critical to building AI technology, to being able to train the models and then being able to run them, what we call inference. So the U.S. has that huge gap in compute. And in the last administration and in the first Trump administration, there were efforts to extend the American lead by limiting China's access to that compute. But here's the thing. China did find some ways to catch up despite that limitation. And often that's through what we call model distillation. That's sort of, you know, where they query our models to find more efficient paths to training their own models. So we've done the first draft of the homework and they're able to do a lot, you know, without having to start from scratch. That distillation has basically kept the U.S. and China closer than people might have otherwise expected, given the gaps in compute. And I think what you're seeing is many are saying, well, if China is able to distill our models, that means they have to have access to our models. And if our AI labs say, well, these models, we're going to delay the rollout, then China will have fewer opportunities to be able to access the models and fewer opportunities to learn from them, which would extend the American lead.
3: Why does it matter so much who, quote, like wins the race or is in the lead?
4: Well, there's a sense, I think, that China has that history proceeds through a series of industrial revolutions. We have to remember China feels like they were a victim of what they call a century of humiliation at the hands of Western powers and Japan. And the origins of the century of humiliation, in their mind, is falling behind in technology, that the West mastered the steam engine and the railroad, and China didn't. And those things made the difference when the West became dominant globally and China fell behind. So China's vision is every time there's a major industrial revolution, they need to catch up. The first one, again, steam power, Great Britain won that, became a world power. The second one, electrification, maybe the third one, mass manufacturing. The U.S. won those and became a world power. China wants to win the fourth industrial revolution. That's AI, that's biotechnology, that's robotics, that's quantum computing. And if they're able to win it, they don't think it'll just bring them prosperity. They think it'll bring them power. It'll give them the chance to leap ahead of the United States when for so long they've been behind. So that's why AI matters to China. It's not just a fancy tool. It's not just a revenue stream. It is this essential input in the rise and fall of great powers, which from their perspective is the central story in China's history with the West. And for the U.S., you know, AI is a market story. You know, Wall Street is heavily betting on it. It's a technology story. We want to invent and innovate the future, but it's also a competitive story. There's a hope that when the U.S. has lost so many industries to China, succeeding in AI, being ahead in AI, can help us bring back some of those jobs, some of that prosperity, and perhaps some of that know-how, and also catalyze a new era of growth in the country.
3: One of the things the U.S. can do to slow down China's advancement in AI is to withhold the sale of high-powered chips that right. You need for AI. Where do we stand on that now?
4: So the beginning of this policy really dates back to the first Trump term, but it picks up in a big way in the Biden administration, where there was a decision not to prevent China from

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4: Come with us for a day at the Big E, a 17-day-long fair where New England shows up with its heart, its hustle, and its very strange food. 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
8: I live in a 29-foot trailer. I've got a beautiful brick-and-mortar home back in Chicago. And I choose to live in a 29-foot trailer towed by a half-ton pickup truck, and I run all over the eastern United States. What more could you ask for in life?
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4: I'm Kyone Wolf. See you at the Big E on Audacious, right after the news.
11: Live from NPR News, I'm Giles Snyder. The U.S. says a trade truce with China on rare earth materials has been extended for 2 months. NPR's Emily Fang reports on the announcement as Chinese leader Xi Jinping arrived in Washington, D.C. today to begin a 3-day state visit.
12: The truce stopped China from cutting off the U.S. completely from rare earth elements, which China dominates. But that truce was set to expire in November, shortly after the midterms. NPR has reported China offered to extend the truce by about 2 years. But U.S. officials say China has not completely upheld the truce, continuing to limit exports of rare earths to Japan and the U.S. And U.S. Treasury Secretary Scott Bessent says an extension would last only until January. Bessent met with Chinese commerce officials last weekend in New York ahead of China's state visit to the U.S. to discuss rare earth elements and possible cooperation on artificial intelligence regulation. Emily Fang, NPR News, Washington.
11: President Trump welcomed Xi Jinping to the U.S. today, greeting him on the tarmac at Joint Base Andrews outside Washington, D.C. ICE has arrested about 100,000 people over the last 2 months. Now, NPR's Jasmine Garst reports ICE plans to create mobile detention facilities for detainees.
13: ICE has been expanding its detention capacity for a while. Earlier this week, the Department of Homeland Security, which oversees ICE, signed construction contracts worth over $7 billion to expand immigration detention in New York, Texas, Arizona, Florida, and California. It also announced that it will expand in Colorado, Washington State, and Pennsylvania. The paperwork for expansion in Pennsylvania includes a mention of, quote, mobile detention facilities, which would follow officers around as they make arrests. The only description, a clause that female detainees cannot be held inside those units for over 10 hours. NPR reached out to ICE for details and received no response. Jasmine Garst, NPR News, New York.
11: A new poll finds voters have a sour view of President Trump and Republicans. Respondents say they'd back Democrats for Congress by a 12-point margin. Here's NPR's Stephen Fowler.
14: The latest NPR PBS News Marist poll shows deep dissatisfaction with President Trump and the Republican Party. Republicans have also lost their advantage on several key issues in the eyes of voters, like gas prices, the economy, foreign policy, even immigration. The poll also suggests Democrats have a notable edge in voter enthusiasm and support from independents as a building wave of backlash to the party in power comes into focus. These voters say they're more likely to pick a Democratic congressional candidate, 53-41%. That swing from Trump's narrow popular vote victory in 2024 shows why reliably red states like Ohio, Texas, and Iowa now have competitive House and Senate races. Stephen Fowler, NPR News.
11: And you're listening to NPR News. A federal judge in Washington, D.C. heard arguments today on President Trump's decision to ban CNN, MS Now, and Politico from the White House grounds. District Judge Timothy Kelly did not rule from the bench, but said he will decide the case as soon as possible. The news outlets call the ban a blatant violation of the First Amendment. Staff at Camp Mystic in Carr County, Texas, are being investigated for manslaughter and other criminal offenses after 28 people died during deadly flash flooding in July 2025. From member station KUT, Kaylee Hunt reports.
15: Court records show Texas Rangers executed 14 search warrants against the owners of Camp Mystic and several of their staff members. The warrants, which were executed last week, allow the Rangers to investigate their personal electronic data from the deadly flooding event last year. The documents show Rangers believed the camp may have committed multiple criminal offenses, including manslaughter, criminally negligent homicide, and injury to a child, by failing to fulfill its operator's duty to prepare for, monitor, and actively respond to recognize hazards during the flooding. It's not clear when or if a case against the camp will be presented to a Kerr County grand jury. For NPR News, I'm Kaylee Hunt in Austin.
11: Hurricane Polo fueling fears of flooding and landslides in southwestern Mexico. The National Hurricane Center says Polo is a powerful storm and is expected to remain near the coast into tomorrow morning. Forecasters also warning of another storm heading toward Hawaii. Tropical storm Nolo expected to approach as early as Friday. This is NPR.
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19: From Connecticut Public Radio in Hartford, this is Audacious at the Big E. This giant fair is a fun experience, yeah, but it's also kind of a mirror reflecting our humanity, the places we come from and their histories, what we value and what we cannot wait to eat. Now, if you aren't familiar, the Big E is a 17-day-long fair that's been held every year in West Springfield, Massachusetts since 1916. It's brought to life by the not-for-profit Eastern States Exposition. It's like a state fair meets a carnival, meets a concert, meets a giant marketplace, meets a petting zoo, meets a laboratory of some very strange food, much of it fried and or on a stick. It's also got the Avenue of States, featuring one-third scale replicas of each state's original state house, showing off the best it's got, from local foods to agriculture to crafts and tourism to history, businesses, and unique state traditions. And to give you a sense of scale, it's the fourth largest fair in North America, sprawling across 175 acres, roughly 135 football fields. And in 2024, it broke its own record, drawing more than 1.6 million visitors, including a single day high of almost 180,000 people. Each New England state gets its own day at the fair, so of course we're visiting on Connecticut Day. The fairgrounds are filled with Connecticut-based musicians and marching bands, Connecticut-made food and crafts, and enough blue and white flags to make you forget that you're in Massachusetts. We're starting our day with Mary Naughton from Niagara Falls. She's under a giant tent amidst rows of teddy bears and teddy bunnies, all perfectly arranged. Names are embroidered on each, everything from Abigail to Zephyr. But the coolest part? If you have an uncommon name like mine, you can get it embroidered on the stuffy of your choice for no extra charge. And if you really want to go all out, you can dress your bear in bows and underwear for an extra $5. The business is called Cindy's Bears, now that Mary's passed it down to her daughter, and it's been giving kids something soft to cuddle for 30 years. Producer Jessica Severin DeMartinez and Connecticut Public's Deputy Director of Visuals, Mark Murko, are spending the day with me at the fair, so you'll hear their voices throughout, too. When we met up with Mary, we asked what sparked the idea to create a business that relies on schlepping a giant embroidery machine hundreds of miles away from home for a couple weeks at the Big E.
20: I went to a flea market to buy material, and I saw this embroidery machine. And I was fascinated by them. I bet you I stood there an hour watching it. And I, then shortly after that, I took a trip to Texas, and I saw this small little, someone had written on Sarah's room, on this tiny little teddy bear. And I said, I'm going to embroider a name, and I'm going to make teddy bears and sell them. And it went from there. 30 years later, it's still stronger than ever. Teddy bears are made for love, and now I have mothers coming back and saying, I had a teddy bear when I was a baby. I'm buying one for my son or my daughter.
21: The person is saying, I had a teddy bear from you?
20: Yes, from me, 30 years ago. Now that I have a child, I'm buying one for my child.
22: Will you talk about what it takes to set up this enormous tent?
20: It takes 6 people, 7 to 10 days to set up this tent. Hi. Cindy, these are from the Connecticut radio stations. They'd like to do an interview with you.
23: Yeah, when you come on a day when I look like crap.
24: No, we're radio. We're radio.
23: Oh,
24: radio.
23: We have a photographer.
24: Is my face okay? No.
22: We'll get to you in a second.
23: Okay.
24: Mom, you go ahead.
22: So how long did you do this for before you passed it along to Cindy?
20: 25 years.
22: Will you say your name for us, please?
25: Cindy Penner.
22: Why do you do this?
25: I just love the feeling. You do not expect to feel the excitement and joyfulness when the kid gets her name on a bear and she comes up and she's hugging that bear. Some of them even cry. They've never seen their name before.
22: As somebody with a weird name, my name is spelled C-H-I-O-N. I never see my name on a rack or on a bear or anything, except for my show, obviously, which is pretty cool. But if I wanted to get a bear with my name on it, how would it work?
25: You would come up to the cash and ask if we can get a name made. We make any name, no extra cost, so everybody's equal. You can have a bear or a bunny, brown or white. The white ones are we made for the softness of them, and we have an embroidered heart, so it makes them feel good.
22: I would like a bunny.
25: Yes, what a weather.
22: Oh, embroidering me.
25: You go watch.
22: Can I see? Can see her.
25: Thank you for the
22: a bunny with my name on it. Thank you.
23: That's an unusual name for sure.
22: Yeah, no, it's a shortened Greek name. It was a Greek martyr, Chionia, and a Greek goddess, Chion, with an E at the end. Both Very met cool. terrible endings, but I'm hoping I'll have a good one.
23: That's not good.
22: Yeah, well, when you pack up after the Big E and it is done and you get to go home, what does that feel like?
25: Oh, it's heaven. I just want to go home. It's 18 days and 7 days to set up. I just want to go home. I want to see my grandkids. I want to see my family, just like any normal person. But a week after that, I'm ready to go again.
22: Thank you so much. Such a pleasure to meet you
25: Thank
22: all.
25: You.
22: Appreciate your time
25: Enjoy
22: and the bear.
25: Fun. Have fun.
22: Thanks, you too. I smell barn animals. And the sign says, pet them, feed them, touch them. Cookie dough on a stick. I'm going to want cookie dough on a stick. That's 100% yes. New Hampshire.
0: Yep, this is New Hampshire, and next to it is Connecticut. So that, oh, we're right there.
1: Where are we?
0: Look at that beautiful building.
22: Look at that glorious building.
0: Oh, they're setting up music.
22: Oh my God, the people who are picking up the poop.
0: Yes.
22: Excuse me, we're with Connecticut Public Radio, and we're going to the Big E today. I've got to interview you about this job. Can I ask you about this job?
2: Sure. Yes. This job?
22: Yes. Will you tell me what we're looking at?
2: Clydesdale manure.
3: From our horse, Ricks.
22: Now, this seems unglamorous, but it's also a really important task. Mm-hmm. How does it feel to scoop manure?
3: I say that we try to keep them clean and we have to take after them. And when we do it in their stalls, it's for health too, you know? So it's, we got to take care of them.
22: Does the amount of poop ever surprise you?
3: Sometimes.
22: I see three beautiful Clydesdales walking up to us right now. What are their names?
2: This is Budweiser, so this is a whole different thing. We are Hobby Knoll Stables from Duxbury, so their poop is different than our poop. Because we picked up the last pile of poop and we realized that it was not our horse poop, and that is due to what you feed them. Yeah. And so she was very confident that this is Ritz's poop, and that was definitely Budweiser poop. Not Hobby Knoll poop.
22: What do you feed them?
2: They get a different oats. They get a mix of oats and grain, hay, all sorts of vitamins, all sorts of good stuff.
22: Wow, it's beautiful.
2: It is beautiful. That is a great specimen of manure.
3: Here, should we get our...
22: I'm going to get the audio. Oh, let's hear it. Nice. Good flare.
3: Yes.
2: There's definitely a fling to the wrist to get the manure in the shovel the
3: Not
2: first time.
3: Can pick up poop. It does take a little bit of skill.
2: It is an art. It is for sure. It is an art.
22: Do you ever dream of poop?
2: I smell it in my dreams. In my sleep.
3: In the pyramid. There you go.
22: This shovel has seen a lot of poop.
2: It has. A lot of parades. A lot of things.
22: Nice technique.
2: You got too much. You can't leave any nuggets behind.
22: You're the poop supervisor. The poopervisor.
2: That's my new title.
22: Happy scooping.
2: Gotta be doing something, right?
22: Peace. Okay. Bye. How many times have you been to the Big E?
5: I've come here all my life. It's been tradition every year since I was a kid.
6: Same here. Just about.
22: Oh.
6: Yeah.
22: What do you think it is about the Big E that keeps you coming back?
5: I think there's different things in different stages of my life. I mean, sometimes it's for the crafts mainly, buying, shopping. When I was younger, it was like for the drinking and the partying and the amusements. It depends on what part of my life I was in.
22: For those who've never been to the Big E, how do you describe it?
5: Oh, a great fun day to eat, shop, watch shows. Yeah. There's just so much to do.
22: Look what I just got. A bunny with my name on it.
5: Oh, cute.
22: Yeah, down there.
5: I've gotten them from my grandchildren.
22: From that booth?
5: Yes.
22: Yep. Oh, that's
5: exact
22: great.
5: Same booth. Yep, with my grandchildren's names on them. Yep.
22: You look amazing. Can I talk to you for a second? Am I interrupting you? Will you introduce yourselves?
26: I'm Tammy Flynn, the Director of Communications at the Florence Griswold Museum in Old Lyme.
27: And I'm Rita. I am her fairy for today. I'm going to be spreading magic. And Tammy, what are you going to be doing?
26: Well, I am going to be telling everybody about our Wee Fairy Village that we have coming up September 27th through November 2nd. And it's good for not just the wee ones, but adults love it just the same.
22: How do you describe some of them without giving too much away?
27: Well, I know one specifically because I got a sneak preview, and it's going to be a strawberry ice cream shop made out of strawberries and ice cream and a little counter with tiny little tiles. It's going to be wonderful. And that's what art is for. It's for expression. It's for love. It's for happiness. And when you can get to people at that young age and just give them that little spark of creativity, you don't know where that's going to take them.
28: And, of course, I have my fairy dust.
26: Yes, she's going
28: right
26: to be
28: here.
27: I am a magical fairy. I got a little bigger, so it's easier for people to see me today. But I am here for the wee fairies.
22: When you are smaller, how is your life different?
27: My life is wonderful when I'm smaller because I get to come watch all you humans. And you don't even know that I'm there.
22: What would you say to someone who says, fairies, that's just made up fantasy stuff.
27: That just hurts my heart. Because fairies bring the magic. We bring the dust. We bring the wonder. And we bring, you know, the spectacularness of life.
22: Why do you think people stop believing in fairies? Because I think maybe we start with the right idea and then something happens.
27: You know, I think it's just going through the world and you have to keep that magical spark. Because the world can get you down. But you have to just keep getting back up and keep being positive and optimistic.
22: Anything else you want to say?
27: Thank you for interviewing me.
22: My pleasure. Thanks for giving us the opportunity. It's a real pleasure.
27: Thank you.
22: You work in there?
1: Yes.
22: Can I interview you for the radio?
1: Sure.
22: What's your name?
1: Amber Stone.
22: And how do you describe what you're working on today?
1: Cleaning the bathroom, a bathroom attendant.
22: What's the best part of this job?
1: Meeting new people.
22: What's the worst part of this job?
1: I can't really say there is a worst part of the job. It's different personalities that come in this bathroom. So it's very entertaining when people come in here. So I always have my music playing. So I get a lot of different people, different attitudes, different, you know, happiness, joyful, you know. So it brightens up my day. So I love it.
22: What do you think people get wrong about what you do?
1: The thing that they get wrong is that I'm here to help them and not to be their slave.
22: What kind of things do they ask you for?
1: None of them really ask me for anything. I think it's more of them take advantage of coming into the bathroom and just leaving.

0: 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On November 3rd, Americans, including Connecticut residents, will vote. 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
1: Of it, and that's why I come back every year.
2: When the biggie is over and it's time to go on to the next thing, first of all, how does that feel? And what is the next thing for you now?
1: I do have a full-time job. I'm a recovery coach. I work for Gandara. So I work with people in recovery that are on, you know, drugs or alcohol and stuff like that. So I try to guide them in the right path to get themselves clean and help them with, you know, probably if they need help with housing or, you know, mental health and stuff like that. So I help direct them in the right path.
2: So you're in the helping profession.
1: Yes,
2: that's who you are.
1: That's just me. I'm just a helping person. I love to help people.
3: So let me ask you, are you yourself in recovery?
1: Yes, I am.
3: And what was your drug of choice?
1: Cocaine. I did cocaine for a year, and then I had a stroke 6 years ago. So I've been clean for 6 years, and then I just changed my whole mind, and then I ended up getting back into the field, and I ended up going to be a recovery coach, and it changed my whole life, and I love it.
3: Can you talk about how clean and sober you are? Is there any drugs you use now?
1: I don't actually use any drugs at all now. I used to be like the heaviest marijuana smoker ever, but now I just stay content, and my only drug is just life and to be happy and to help others. So that's basically my main drug now, is just to help and make sure that everybody has a smile on their face and is happy, because if you're happy, I'm happy. That's how I look at it.
4: Ooh, the lost and found, lost kids.
2: Oh my God, lost and found?
4: They are here. Lost kids, lost and found.
2: Great. Hi.
5: Not yet. I mean, bad answer. Sorry.
2: We're with Connecticut Public Radio, and we're doing a day at the Biggie and talking to whoever we want. And Jessica just spotted lost and found.
6: Lost
2: and
6: kids.
2: Lost kids.
5: Until I got my job.
2: Can I talk to you about this?
5: I was 12 years old.
2: Well, you were lost here and you just stayed here.
5: Well, it was lost and found. It was lost children. They just didn't get me back and put me to work. What can I do for you?
2: Can I ask you about what this is like doing this particular job at the Biggie?
5: It's fun. I mean, how much more fun can you have? You get to see all the people. They all come by to visit, to talk. It's an interesting place of all the fairs that we do, yeah.
2: What happens when the little kid, like I would, is freaking out and is crying and is sad and you want to comfort them? How do you comfort them?
5: No, there's so much you can do. We just try and talk as gently and maintain our collective and our calm as much as we can. We will bring them in, let them sit on the benches, and give them as protective environment as we can.
2: Do you ever feel lost?
5: Only on occasion. But I'm away from my home for 9 months out of the year, so.
2: Where's home?
5: Chicago.
2: Why do you do this?
5: Come with me for a week. If you like to travel, if you like people, I tell you, some of the most fascinating things happen on the road. Imagine a place where you go and you have friends. You walk in, you know the parameters of the relationship. You know that you and I are going to be friends for the next 2 weeks. We're going to have a good time together. We're going to enjoy life. I go to my next venue. I do it all over, give it to somebody else. You're still here. Next week or next year, same time, I show up. Food and drink still sitting on the table. Conversation picks up where it left off, and it's like we were never apart. It is truly an amazing thing that happens for us. And I wouldn't give it up. I'm having the time of my life at a time when I should be ready for retirement, and I'm not even thinking about it.
2: So you don't think you'll ever retire?
5: Why? I'm enjoying what I do. Come on. You like what you do?
2: I love what I do.
5: Do you? You ever go to work?
2: No.
5: Point made. I live in a 29-foot trailer. I've got a beautiful brick-and-mortar home back in Chicago, and I choose to live in a 29-foot trailer towed by a half-ton pickup truck, and I run all over the eastern United States. What more could you ask for in life?
2: I know you get this a lot, but you've got a great voice. Have you ever been in broadcasting?
5: I have not. Thought maybe that'd be a retirement gig. Voiceovers or the like, yeah.

0: Well, I mean, it starts right here.
1: It does. It started here at the Big E, actually, when they they put out the Big E book, and they asked me to read the book for them, and I did.
0: What is the Big E book?
1: They've got a children's book here, and I, of course, I had to get a copy for my grands, but
0: yeah.
1: And they asked me to read the book, and it was pretty funny. That's where it started.
0: How does it feel to be a grandfather?
1: If I'd known how much fun it was, I'd have done that first. I tell you what, being a granddad is just the best thing ever.
0: Yeah.
1: I can jack them up with sugar and caffeine and send them home.
0: That is so cool. Any advice for grandparents who are just becoming grandparents?
1: Don't miss a minute. That's the only regret that I have being on the road is I don't get to be with my grands as much as I would like. I mean, I think the invention of FaceTime is a godsend, but don't miss a minute. Soak it all up. Because now you don't have to be responsible.
0: Will you describe where you work and what you do right now?
2: I work the mini ball. I've been here in this game for 5 years.
0: Now, the objective is to...
2: make it in the hoop.
0: Take a basketball and make it in the hoop.
2: Yep, one in gets a small ball. Any two in is a big ball or a little stuffed animal. Three in a row is a jersey.
0: All right, here's a question that I think some of my people might be wondering.
2: Yeah.
0: Is there anything scammy about this?
2: This one's triple rim, and I'm honest with everybody.
0: Triple rim?
2: Yeah, you want to swish it in. That's the best way. I tell everybody. There's three rims, so it's thicker.
0: What do you do to compel people to come here?
2: Well, I tell them, are you ready to lose? Because then I want to get them in that winning state of mind after they get up to the counter. And then, hey, if they lose, I said, let's run it back, you know? Hey, sometimes it takes a loss to be a boss, right? You know that's right.
0: I do know that's right.
2: Yeah.
0: What are some life lessons you've learned from doing this job?
2: Hey, always keep your faith, you know? There's light at the end of the tunnel, you know? And if there's always a breath of life, there's hope. Yeah, that's what I tell everybody, you know? And an angry mind will always be defeated. So don't ever put yourself down, you know? Always keep your head up high.
0: Here, here.
2: Thanks. You guys have a blessed day.
0: God bless.
3: You too. Bye-bye.
4: You heard from Mary Naughton and Cindy Penner of Cindy's Bears, Andrea Anderson and Sabrina Gagnon from Hobby Knoll Stable, Susan Rotundo and Bill Moidel from Southwick, Massachusetts, Tammy Flynn and Rita Rivera, spreading the magic for the Florence Griswold Museum. Amber Stone from Springfield, Massachusetts, in charge of the bathrooms. Ed Aim from Lost and Found. And James Tackett at the mini ball stand. 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
5: This is Audacious. I'm Kyone Wolf, taking you with us for a day at the Big E. That's a 17-day mashup of state fair, carnival, food fest, and petting zoo, drawing over a million people to West Springfield, Massachusetts every fall for over 100 years. Producer Jessica Severin DiMartinez and Deputy Director of Visuals Mark Murko moseyed with me nearly 4 miles through crowds, vendors, games, spinny rides, barnyards, and storefronts. 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
5: What are the price points?
6: Something that normally runs, say, $20,000, you're going to get it for around
5: $13,000. 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
6: 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And it's the capitalism at its best. 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
5: This is a good business to be in.
6: Always.
5: All right. Well, they're lucky to have you.
7: Thank you so much.
5: Thank you, my friend.
7: Right.
5: Peace. Bye.
8: Now, do you all have a hot tub?
5: Oh, sorry. We gotta go. Bye.
9: I see a woman holding a piccolo. And walking a kid on a leash?
5: Yes.
9: She might be able to tell us where things are happening.
5: Yeah. Excuse me, hi.
10: Hi.
5: We're with Connecticut Public Radio, and we're spending a day at the Big E, and we spotted you with your amazing outfit. Can I ask you a few questions?
10: Sure, go right ahead.
5: Cool, what's your name?
10: Melissa Russell.
5: Where are you from?
10: Bristol, Connecticut.
5: I feel like I know the answer to this question, but is this your first time at the Big E?
10: No, it's not.
5: How long have you been coming?
10: This is my fourth year coming up to perform. And probably sixth or seventh overall.
5: And tell me about your performance.
10: So I'm here with a bunch of fife and drum corps people from around the state, around the area, and we come to represent the history of music.
5: How long have you been playing the fife?
10: 37 years.
5: What made you pick up the fife in the first place?
10: Family. I'm actually the third generation to participate.
5: Besides performing, what is your favorite part of the Big E?
10: Honestly, it's watching these kids take it in. They've been coming with me ever since I started performing up here. So this is actually their third year.
5: Is there anything when you come to the Big E that you cannot miss? You've got to see it every year or experience it every year.
10: Got to get the cream puffs.
5: Cream puffs.
10: I was actually heading over to the cream puff building now, but that's also where the group meets.
5: Oh, convenient.
10: Yes, it is very convenient.
9: see that guy on the ground right there putting down the big E?
7: Yeah.
9: I said, what do you do? And he says, I'm the printer. I said, you mean for of this? And he said, no, I'm the printer for the fair.
7: Wait, may I ask, how does it feel to have people walking on your work all day?
11: Great, because that's the type of material it's made for.
7: What is it made of?
11: It's got a foil backing to it. It's a little pebbly, so people can't trip, unless they're left-footed like I am.
7: How long have you been doing this?
11: I've been in printing for over 50 years, but I've been doing this for the Big E since 2017.
7: Do you think you're going to be doing it forever and ever? Amen?
11: Amen. Amen. Yes.
7: What do you wish people knew about the work you do? Because I think people don't even really realize that someone made this.
11: Just the appreciation of what we do here and how everything looks, the aesthetics.
7: All right. Anything I didn't ask you that you wish in a million years that someone would finally ask you about this work?
11: Yeah. Do you want to speak to me?
5: You heard from hot tub salesman Daryl Wilson, Melissa Russell from Bristol, Connecticut, and John Barrows, the printer for the whole shebang. Now, when you're talking about the Big E, there's one person who's been right at the heart of it all. Gene Cassidy. He's the president and CEO of the Eastern States Exposition, and I had the chance to catch up with him in the peaceful quiet of the Brooks Building.
7: What does it take to put this on every year?
12: The most important thing that contributes to the production of the event is the passion of the people who work here. Their commitment... So, I apologize, but I didn't expect that question, and I didn't expect it would elicit this response. Geez, I'm embarrassed. I'm sorry. These people are so incredibly committed to the mission that they work unbelievable hours, that we have to give up most of our weekends, which means, you know, family things, you miss family things. You might miss a wedding, you might miss a funeral because you're so committed to this organization. It's a really important driver for the economics of our region. We generate almost $200 million worth of impact on this economy, you know, which includes Connecticut. Connecticut contributes 44.6% of our attendance. And that is a number that is rock solid. It's not 44.4, it's not 44.7, it is consistently the same amount. We know our customer, we have 96% return patrons, which is why when I say 44.6 from Connecticut, that's why it's so consistent. So there's not a lot of products that have that kind of acceptance that I'm aware of. So it's a passion for the job, the passion for the mission, and the contribution we make is so significant to our region. Yet when all is said and done, what's left over for the fairgrounds out of that big economic impact is only our net income. And last year was our biggest year in our history, and our net income was about $6 million. This is such an expensive facility to run that $6 million, you know, I literally could sneeze and spend that.
7: When you, if you get the opportunity to just stroll out there and experience the smells and food and sounds and people, what are your favorite parts of the Big E?
12: I am filled with joy to see everybody on the fairgrounds. This is the greatest amalgamation of the American way of life you can find. Any fairgrounds in America, not just these. But I think this fairgrounds is a special place. You know, we went through this series in the past few years. We're always talking about diversity and things like that. And it makes me kind of laugh. Because you come to the fairgrounds, you will never find more diversity of people who want to be in each other's company. The celebration of the American way of life. And I love the fact that we can present that which you can't see anywhere else.
7: When you imagine the Big E 100 years from now, How do you picture it?
12: My hope is that whoever is leading this place pays respect to the history of it. In 1914, when the original charter of this organization was signed, there was a woman on the board of directors, and she signed the charter, and her name was Helen Osborne Storrow. I have done as much research as I've been able to do, and I've not identified another corporation in America that had a female on their board of directors in 1914. So here's this woman who is concerned about widows after the First World War. Now, she's in charge of the women's department at a time when electricity is just being wired to houses, at a time when gas lines are being run into houses, at a time when women are just given the opportunity to vote. And so Mrs. Storrow says to Mr. Brooks, you know, I've got this space, but it's all tents. I need something better. And so Mr. Brooks says, well, Helen, here you've got, I'm giving you this, all this space, do with it what you want. So she goes to Boston and she hires a renowned architect, last name of Chapman. And these two people spend the next 10 years most often on a buckboard, right? There's not highways. And they are going across New England to find either buildings that have been left to deteriorate or buildings on the fringe of communities that maybe are active but not as active as they once were. And she buys up these buildings. And it was the first time in the history of the United States that a building was dismantled from one location and then reassembled in another. So she goes across New England with this Mr. Chapman. They acquire buildings, and she brings them to the Eastern States Exposition. It takes her many years to assemble the buildings. And then starting at the height of the Depression, out of her pocket, she spends $8 million to create this new village. The way they did it was absolutely astounding. And so we have this amazing village, and you can go to shop there now. You've got great makers over there. Tremendous history in every corner of the place. And Mrs. Storrow never wanted to have her name on the thing, but she died in 1947. And after she died, the Eastern States named it Storrowton Village after Helen. So here's an amazing woman that everybody should know about, and probably nobody does. And I mention that because it shows something, I think, that should also influence the future about inclusion and about, you know, as humans, we're all called to support each other. And hopefully that history influences where we're going.
5: That was the president and CEO of Eastern States Exposition, Gene Cassidy. After the break, come with us as we throw ourselves mouth first into the fair's many food offerings.
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5: I'm Kyone Wolf. 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
16: There it is. 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
5: 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This is Audacious. I'm Kyone Wolf, and what would a trip to the Big E be without a taste of the weird food that people wait all year for? This giant fair is famous for its over-the-top, creative, sometimes delicious, sometimes questionable culinary experiments. We're talking about deep-fried everything, including Kool-Aid, donuts bigger than your head, fried dough, sloppy joe sandwiches, pickles, where some may argue pickles never should be, cream puffs the size of softballs, and more than a few things you never thought could fit on a stick. It's sweet, it's savory, it's indulgent, it's weird, and it's a mandatory part of the experience. All right, my stomach is beginning to rumble.
19: I feel it too.
5: Lucy Nalpathanchel just let me know salmon on a stick in the main house is her favorite.
19: Okay.
5: Salmon on a stick.
19: Will you, dear?
5: No.
19: No. Why? Exactly. Why should you? There's so much.
9: You guys want to go to Connecticut?
5: Sure.
19: We can do this. Blooming onions there.
5: Hi. I love onions more than nearly everything.
20: Okay.
5: How do you make a blooming onion?
20: You dip it in a wet batter, then dry batter, and fry it.
5: What kind of onions do you use?
20: The super classes.
5: Super what?
20: They're the big ones. We try to get a super colossal onion. So
5: those are some big onions. Wow. How many? Do you know how many onions you go through per biggie?
20: No. That's a personal question.
5: Well, thank you for showing us your onions.
20: Yep. Thank you.
5: What makes Pepe's different than anyone else?
21: It's the way we do the freshest ingredients, and we do it exactly the way Frank Pepe did it 100 years ago. We're still a family-owned and operated business that will only make pizza the way their grandfather started, especially also cooked in that coal-fired oven.
5: We're here on Connecticut Day at the Big E. How important is it to represent Connecticut pizza, specifically, of course, New Haven pizza at Connecticut Day?
21: We're honored to be here. They asked us to be here. It's our 100th year. We're doing lots of things to celebrate our 100th year, and being part of Connecticut Day for the first time is amazing.
5: What's your favorite slice?
21: I like a plain red pizza, add pepperoni and extra pecorino.
5: What would you say to someone who said, I don't know, man, pizza's pizza. I would have Celeste pizza from the grocery store freezer. It's all the same to me. What would you say to someone who said
21: that? I would say visit our Worcester Street location or any of our other 16 locations and come in and sit down and have one in-house and have a full experience. Having a Pepe's pizza is not just eating pizza. It's an experience in itself.
19: Okay, there's Lucy's salmon on a stick.
5: If y'all want to get some salmon on a stick, I don't want to stop you.
19: I am open to anything at this point.
9: Is it worth going to cream puffs?
5: Yeah.
19: Ah, dill pickle pizza.
9: Good God. The weird thing is that sounds gross on the face of it, but I can imagine it being pretty good.
19: Me too.
5: All right, we're getting the cream puffs. Howdy.
22: So we have a vanilla cream puff, we have an espresso cream puff, we have an eclair, and then on each the vanilla and the espresso, you can get ganache, which is the chocolate on top of either one of them.
5: Got it.
22: Yep.
5: Can I order a single cream puff?
22: Yep.
5: Vanilla?
22: Yep.
5: Wow, that's huge. What's the best-selling cream puff?
22: I will say the original is probably the best because everyone knows it as the original. On top of that, every year we get a new flavor. So far, I think the best one that everyone has asked for repeatedly is chocolate.
5: What's the new flavor this year?
22: Espresso. Mm-hmm.

0: does it feel to hear that anthem?
1: I don't know. I feel kind of pride in it. You know, I'm from a family. Well, I'm not from a family, but my ex-husband is a federal agent. Also, it was in the military, so it's good. I always stop and I always, you know, do that. Amen and whatnot. So my kids grew up the same way, and my dad was a Marine. And yeah, so yeah, I'm kind of from a family of military background, you know, government.
0: How long is the longest line you've ever had here for people?
1: In here, the longest I've seen it was basically out that side door. So they are very long. People will wait for hours in a line to get a cream puff.
0: These are made in-house.
1: In-house. We make these every day. Yep, they're fresh made as we go. The creams are whipping out in the other room. And we bake all the shells in the next room over. And yeah, so we bake it, cool it. They go out there, they get cut, and they get creamed, and we sell them.
0: On a good day, how many do you sell?
1: On a good day, I'm not sure, but in a good year, we sell about 120,000 cream puffs. Yeah, we made 54,000 eclairs, and we'll run out because we run out every year.
0: How do your hands feel at the end of a day?
1: Sore. More my feet, but definitely my hands as well. Yep. Shoulders from lifting up the trays or ganaching. We put chocolate ganache on them. Yeah.
0: All right. This is my first cream puff.
1: Okay.
0: I'm going to eat it here with you. No pressure. Oh, yeah. Fresh and creamy and sugary and delightful.
1: Super yummy, right?
0: Super yummy.
1: Yeah.
0: Thank you so much. What a treat. What a treat, literally.
2: Crunchy balls of goodness. Taco balls.
0: Taco balls. If you want a taco ball, just say the word, Jessica. This is my old employer, T-Mobile. My people. Howdy. You're a Connecticut company.
3: Yes, we sure are.
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0: What can you tell me about Luann's Bakery?
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0: 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Tell us about the dill pickle cupcake.
3: Yes, dill pickle cupcake. We perfected the recipe for our dill pickle cupcake 2 years ago, which was our first year here at the Big E. So what we do is it's our regular vanilla cake recipe, but instead we replace some of the liquid with pickle juice, and then we add chopped up pickles. And then we do a dill cream cheese frosting and then a pickle on top.
5: That's a lot.
3: It tastes like dessert and it tastes like pickles. And those two are not supposed to work together, but it does.
0: Now, besides being here, what's your favorite thing to do at the Big E?
3: My favorite day of the entire Big E, and I'm not saying this just because, is Connecticut Day. Because we see a lot more Connecticut people today. And the Ellington, we're in Ellington Marching Band. Marches in the parade, and my daughter's in the band, so she'll be here this afternoon. My wife and kids come, so today's the day that my whole family comes up. So yeah, my favorite thing to do is spend the afternoon of Connecticut Day with my family.
0: Thank you so much.
3: Thank you.
0: Have fun.
3: Thanks. Nice. We will.
7: I love this place because there's pets, there's rides, there's roller coasters. I just love the stuff here.
0: What about the food?
7: I love the food. I just had some fried Oreos. They're delicious.
0: What would you suggest people eat who've never been here before?
7: I suggest they should try some chicken tenders here. They're awesome in the calamari and the Rhode Island station.
0: Okay.
7: I like them.
0: Now, the night before you come to the Big E, I imagine you're excited, right?
7: Oh, really excited.
0: How do you contain your excitement? What do you do? Or do you not contain it?
7: I read a book. And then when I go to bed, I keep thinking of what stuff is new here and what stuff is I've seen before.
0: When it's time to go home, how does that feel?
7: It feels awful.
0: Do you argue about going home or do you accept it?
7: I accept it if I've been there a while, if I've only been there for a little.
5: Hockey practice later.
7: Yeah.
0: Oh, you have hockey practice later. Okay.
7: And I don't really like to leave. because this place is awesome.
0: Yes, I do want cookie dough on a stick. I do want dough on a stick. How are you?
6: Well, how are you?
0: Great. Can I get birthday cake, please?
8: One birthday?
0: Yes, please. Thank you. Why cookie dough on a stick?
6: This was my wife's high school business plan. So my mother-in-law used to sell cookies at the Horse Barn in Chicago. My wife took that recipe and wanted to turn it into a mobile business. So she's been doing this 18 years, and all the recipes are her grandmother's.
0: And right now you are far away from her?
6: I am. She is back in Wisconsin with our two daughters, Cora and Mila, who are 7 and 4.
0: Is it worth it?
6: Oh, man. Yes. My daughters live a blessed life, and I get to put food on the table for them, and they see how hard mommy and daddy work for them. So, yeah, it is worth it. It's hard, but you do what you have to do for your family.
9: Well, it comes. I watch PBS all the time, so your ads always come
0: no
9: up.
0: No way!
9: Your ads always come up before the...
0: No, I'm famous! I just became famous! Okay, well, can I interview you? I want to know, the night before you come, when you're trying to go to bed and you're really excited, how do you handle the excitement?
10: I don't.
0: You just let yourself buzz.
10: Yeah, basically.
11: What about you?
7: Yeah, I just stay up watching TV, PBS and whatnot until I go to bed.
0: Why do you watch PBS?
7: Because it's very educational. It's very good to watch. One of my favorites is Eons. I really like that one.
0: You like PBS?
10: Yeah, it's a good channel.
9: Yeah, we got it. I watch it all the time.
11: Nice.
9: Rick Steves. I'm a big Rick Steves fan.
0: Oh, me too. Rick Steves.
9: I love Rick Steves.
0: So pure.
9: My daughter loves Rick Steves. She'll come in and we'll watch it for a little before we go to bed.
0: That's awesome. When you come to the Big E, what's your favorite thing to do besides get cookie dough on a stick?
10: It might be the rides. The rides are real fun.
7: Yeah, one of my favorites is, like, the food.
0: What kind of food?
7: Those baked potatoes and, like, sundaes and whatnot. I love the main baked potatoes.
0: What do you put on your baked potato?
7: Just everything. Sour cream, chives, bacon, butter, everything.
0: Any advice for someone who's never been to the Big E about what they should do, where they should go, what they should eat, what they should see?
10: Definitely try out the baked potatoes, and the wristband is a good investment.
9: Yeah, wristband for the rides.
7: Yeah, anything with waffles, pretty much. Just anything with waffles on it. Chicken and waffles, waffle burger, just everything.
12: You heard the voices of Greg from Minnesota selling Bloomin' Onions, Kevin Gagliard with Frank Pepe's Pizzeria, Lynn Lischke with her cream puffs, Josh Verkler of Luann's Bakery, Jackson Panic Henderson from Newington, Joseph Hogg of Cora and Mila's Cookie Dough, and Josh, John, and Henry Pupa from Griswold. Since we spoke with 34 people over the course of 7 hours at the Big E, we could not possibly fit everybody in this show, so we plan on going back next year. And the year after that, and the year after that. It's going to be a whole new audacious tradition, and we hope we see you there. Special thanks to Bridget Kelleher, Assistant Director of Marketing at the Eastern States Exposition, and thanks to our friend Leanne Griffin. Audacious is always lovingly produced by Jessica Severin DiMartinez, Meg Fitzgerald, and Robin Doyon Aiken at Connecticut Public Radio in Hartford. Mark Murko lent us his voice and his eyes on this one, so check out his beautiful photos at ctpublic.org/audacious. 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Peace.

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4: This is Bird Note. The alala is a crow species that only lives on Hawaii. In the 1990s, the species was on the verge of extinction. So biologists decided to raise alala in captivity, aiming to release them once the captive population was big enough. The tricky thing, says Sarah Malik-Walls, is teaching an alala how to be an alala.
5: So birds that have been raised in captivity are not exposed to the same stimuli as they are in the wild.
4: Sarah is the research and recovery coordinator with the Maui Forest Bird Recovery Project. She and her team devised ways for captive alala to gain skills to survive in the wild.
5: There's a socialization process that we're using at the breeding centers where the birds are put into juvenile flocks to try to develop proper communication skills and other things that you would get that are kind of intangible from interacting with a cohort of your peers.
4: The project released about 30 of the crows in the wild a few years ago. Unfortunately, many were lost to predation from hawks, but a few seemed to get the hang of evading predators.
5: So the decision was to bring those five that still had some of that wild bird knowledge back into the breeding flock to be able to preserve that knowledge.
4: Hear more about the Alala Recovery Project on the Threatened podcast. 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I'm Ari Daniel.
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7: 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I'm A. Martinez.
8: And I'm Leila Fadel. Scientists think outbreaks caused by wildlife transmitting infectious diseases to humans are on the rise. Outbreaks like Ebola, Hantavirus, bird flu, and COVID-19. But they're not sure why. New research suggests humans are driving the outbreaks. NPR's Jonathan Lambert reports that how it's happening is complicated.
9: For diseases that come from wildlife, a pathogen has to jump from an animal to a human. Humans don't control those pathogens, of course, but human activity can make those jumps more likely. Cutting down the rainforest, for instance, or buying and selling wildlife can bring humans closer to infection. Colin Carlson is a disease ecologist at Yale University.
10: We don't really know with pandemic risk, you know, how much of emerging infectious diseases is because we're cutting down the rainforest versus how much of it is because we live in a world with diseases and things happen.
9: Knowing that is crucial to deciding how to prevent the next pandemic, whether to invest heavily in protecting rainforests, regulating the wildlife trade, or something else. But figuring this out is tricky. Carlson and his colleagues tried to do it by looking at over 160 countries.
10: Our goal was to put together a point on a map for every time we knew somebody got a weird pathogen.
9: They looked at over 50,000 instances of someone getting one of 32 diseases, like Ebola, malaria, or Mpox. Then they analyzed what might have influenced those outbreaks. Everything from socioeconomic factors like poor health care to climate change and where people and livestock live.
10: What we want to know in this study is, you know, what matters most, right? Is it poverty? Is it cutting down the rainforest? Or is it just living near trees and mosquitoes?
9: In broad strokes, the answer was pretty clear.
10: It's the trees and mosquitoes.
9: Specifically, they found that outbreaks can happen anywhere people and livestock are living alongside nature. Such landscapes are common in places as varied as Missouri or the Democratic Republic of Congo.
10: It makes sense that what we find is where people live alongside nature, they get sick.
9: They found that big drivers like climate change or deforestation mattered, but not in the same way for every disease. Climate change, for instance, is clearly influencing where mosquito-borne disease outbreaks happen, but not necessarily diseases like Ebola or Mpox, which transmit differently. Carlson thinks the study, published in the journal Nature, pushes back against conventional wisdom.
10: There's a really popular narrative, I think, that pandemics happen because we are out of balance with nature.
9: He says that's reinforced the idea that if people just stop cutting down forests, it will prevent pandemics. He thinks that will help reduce the risk for some diseases, but not all. Raina Plowright, a disease ecologist, was impressed by the study, but not really surprised by the results.
0: We shouldn't expect one environmental driver to explain them all.
9: But she says this kind of big global analysis might miss some of the more nuanced ways that, say, deforestation influences disease risk.
0: If a big global analysis doesn't find a consistent signal of something like deforestation, it doesn't mean deforestation is not important.
9: The analysis did capture another key factor that Plowright does buy, the importance of being close to healthcare.
10: For every hour that you travel from a clinic, the probability of an outbreak being detected goes down by about one third. That's insane.
9: In a world where many people live much farther than an hour from a clinic, Carlson says this result underlines the need to invest in better healthcare. That might help prevent the next spillover from becoming a pandemic. Jonathan Lambert, NPR News.

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2: My name is Brendan Foley, and I'm the Senior Director of Membership at Connecticut Public.
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5: For Connecticut Public Radio, I'm Lori Mack. Housing advocates fear more than 2,000 Connecticut residents could lose their housing now that an appeals court lifted a ban on changes to federal homelessness funding. The U.S. Department of Housing and Urban Development wants to spend more than $1 billion on temporary housing instead of permanent housing. More Spanish-speaking women are turning to what they say is a calling to help mothers with childbirth. As Connecticut Public's Sujata Srinivasan reports, doulas are learning to support new Hispanic moms through every part of becoming a parent.
6: It's a sunny Tuesday morning at the Hispanic Health Council in Hartford. Seven doulas in training are seated around a table taking notes. Doulas are caregivers who help clients navigate the healthcare system. That kind of support can make a big difference for Hispanic and Latina mothers in the U.S. Data shows many face greater barriers accessing care. Myra Vasquez is one of the trainees. For her, this work is personal.
7: Latina women, like, we don't ask for support, we don't ask for help. And so for me to give back to these women, especially like people like my mom, my grandmother, and Sita, and all my clients.
6: Doulas continue caring for new moms after the child is born. And that can be a crucial time. One study found nearly half of Hispanic mothers had early symptoms of postpartum depression, compared with about a third of white mothers. Symptoms include sharp mood swings, hopelessness, crying, an inability to bond with one's baby, and thoughts of suicide. Mood disorders are partly driven by hormones. But for some mothers, there are other stressors too, says Bianca Noronias, director of the council's Maternal and Child Health Center.
8: Our doula are trained to make sure that she has enough food, she don't have problem with housing or domestic violence situation, problem with transportation to go to the hospital, because we know that all these kind of problems are going to affect directly the mental health of the mother and the future of the baby.
6: Language can also be an obstacle. Some research shows Spanish-speaking moms report getting less timely or adequate prenatal care. One study of a large health system in the Midwest found a lower share of Spanish speakers were screened for prenatal depression. The Hispanic Health Council launched its doula program last year to bridge these gaps. That's after Connecticut's Medicaid program began reimbursing doulas for their work. And the demand for Spanish-speaking doulas is increasing, Noronias says.
8: We have families that come here and they ask us to receive this service because sometimes they have to go completely by themselves to a hospital. They don't speak the language, they don't have a social connection with the clinical providers.
6: Doulas who have those connections pick up on important nuances, says Diana Luna, another trainee.
9: Sometimes when other people act as our translators, they translate what they believe we are saying, but it's not what we really feel.
6: About a quarter of all babies born in Connecticut are Hispanic, according to the March of Dimes. And health systems are taking note. Doulas being trained through the council receive additional lessons on-site at Hartford Hospital. Daleanne Hemmings is director of maternal health equity for Hartford Healthcare, which runs the program.
10: We recognize that there was a low number of Spanish-speaking doulas, so it's to help enriching that program and providing a place for them to get their learning opportunity.
6: Around the country, some groups are promoting the model of community-based doulas. The idea is new mothers have better health outcomes when they're cared for by doulas who look like them and are from their communities. Twyla Dillian is executive director of Health Connect One, a nonprofit that trains community-based doulas in 35 states. The group has seen promising results. Dillian says doulas serving Hispanic, immigrant, and at-risk families in two counties in New Jersey help reduce preterm births, low birth weight babies, and low-risk C-sections.
0: It has definitely increased the uptake of breastfeeding, especially as we talk about postpartum depression. That early attachment between mom and baby is very important.
6: In Connecticut, the Department of Public Health has issued nearly 90 doula licenses since 2024. 12 went to women trained by the Hispanic Health Council. There's now a wait list for the program, and the Connecticut Health Foundation has renewed funding for an additional year. Back at the Hispanic Health Council, Myra Vasquez, the doula in training, says she wants to erase the stigma around seeking mental health care. Doulas can refer clients to the council's mental health treatment center. It's staffed by bilingual clinicians.
7: Making sure that it's okay to ask for that help. It's okay to just reach out and talk about your problems with a trained professional.
6: And thanks to the program, there are more trained professionals who can help. When they graduate, they add to an artwork on a side table in the doula training room. It's a piece of driftwood. The new doulas tie tiny yellow stockings, flowers and hearts to it, symbolizing new birth and maternal love. Sujata Srinivasan, Connecticut Public Radio.
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12: Currents of Change is funded by Save the Sounds Doherty Climate and Resilience Institute. Kathy Sapiel works in land conservation and is grateful she's able to make an impact on the environment through her work.
13: I think a lot of people just feel overwhelmed, and so they're not doing anything because how do I even begin? And first of all, there's not a point at which we're all going to go, yay, we solved climate change. And that's not going to happen. It's sort of accepting that this is something we're going to be doing our whole lives and you don't have to do it all at once. A great place to begin is to find an organization that you love and say, what do you need people to do? Let somebody else decide and give you an assignment that they think is meaningful and has a beginning and an end, and you're going to have a sense of accomplishment. That sense that you've accomplished something is really important to help you keep going.
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5: In the weather forecast, a mix of sun and clouds, breezy and cool, high in the 60s, partly cloudy tonight, low in the 50s. It's 7:51.
14: This is Morning Edition from NPR News. I'm A. Martinez.
15: And I'm Leila Faldin. Harvey Weinstein has been sentenced to 15 years in prison in a New York sex crime case. It's been nearly a decade since Weinstein's name became forever tied to the Me Too movement, when dozens of women accused him of sexual harassment and assault. NPR's Chloe Weiner reports.
16: Outside the court Wednesday, Manhattan District Attorney Alvin Bragg praised former production assistant Miriam Haley and the several other accusers who were present at the sentencing.
17: I'm moved, as we should all be, by their courage and their steadfastness through what is obviously
18: that are challenging and more complex.
16: The long and convoluted legal process began in 2020 when Weinstein was first convicted of sex crimes in New York, including for assaulting Haley at his Manhattan apartment in 2006. First, Weinstein was sentenced to 23 years in prison, but his conviction was later overturned. That's because multiple accusers had been allowed to testify, even though their allegations weren't part of the charges against the former producer. Then, last year, the Manhattan DA's office tried Weinstein for some of those original charges again. He was found guilty of assaulting Haley, and his 15-year sentence is for criminal sex act in the first degree. And that's just New York. Weinstein was convicted of rape in California in 2022. He was sentenced to 16 years, but a court ruled earlier this year that he will need to be resentenced. Now 74 years old, the former producer has spent the past 6 years between prison and the hospital. Weinstein's lawyers say he has significant health issues. He has pleaded not guilty to all charges. Chloe Weiner, NPR News, New York.
14: A new billion-dollar museum created by Star Wars filmmaker George Lucas and his wife, business executive Melody Hobson, is open to the public in Los Angeles. Mark Hamill, Harrison Ford, and Steven Spielberg helped celebrate the unveiling of Lucas's private collection. Here's NPR's Manalita del Barco.
19: Star Wars robot R2-D2 greeted visitors to one of several opening parties. Some showed up at the Lucas Museum in cosplay, instructed to leave their lightsabers at the door. Inside, they danced as a DJ spun house versions of Star Wars music. Architect Mayan Song designed the building to look like a giant spaceship. In its gardens are a fountain with statues of Yoda and Grogu, Baby Yoda, and a massive bronze sculpture of Princess Leia choking the evil Jabba the Hutt. One of the galleries showcases vehicles and droids from Star Wars films and concept art.
20: This is nerd mecca right here. This is nerd heaven.
19: Amy Meinzer is a planetary science professor at UCLA who co-hosts a sci-fi podcast and was at a press preview.
20: I do feel like this museum looks a little bit like the Museum of Modern Art on Tatooine, maybe. Here we've got Luke Skywalker's land speeder. And wait a minute, I think I see one of the scariest villains of all time, Darth Vader, right over there.
19: But this is not a Star Wars museum. That's just a small part of it. Lucas told fans at Comic-Con he's been collecting art since his college days, when he paid $30 for an alley-oop comic. It's now framed in one of the 35 galleries.
21: If you have an emotional connection, then that's art. So this is sort of a temple to the people's art.
19: His 100,000-square-foot museum opens with an assemblage of artworks, mostly digital reproductions, a prehistoric cave painting, the Venus of Willendorf, Michelangelo's Sistine Chapel ceiling, and so on. But most of the collection is original work that Lucas says gets overlooked in the art world, including comic book illustrations, Japanese manga, children's book covers, science fiction, and fantasy art.
22: It's something that I felt very, very strongly about in terms of honoring illustrators, artists who illustrate stories that are already written, and most of the stories are myths.
19: During the press preview, Lucas said his museum is dedicated to what he calls narrative art. Senior curator Ryan Linkoff says that includes everything from pulp magazine covers to political posters to comics.
23: Jim Davis and Garfield, The Far Side, Charles Schulz from Peanuts, the very first Flash Gordon, the first Iron Man, Mad Magazine, Robert Crumb.
19: On display is Lucas's large collection of Norman Rockwell paintings depicting mid-20th century American life. There's a self-portrait by Mexican artist Frida Kahlo and newly commissioned street art from Banksy. The elusive artist even spray-painted the wall behind his stencil and graffiti-tagged a heart around the letters R2. George Lucas and his museum have already attracted many fans, but also critics.
24: He's trying to jam lots of different types of work into this one kind of self-invented, contrived category called narrative art.
19: Culture journalist Carolina Miranda.
24: There is no articulation anywhere about what any of this means to its founder or the story that it might be trying to tell. Like, I would have loved to have seen, say, a panel by one of the paintings talking about why Lucas found it interesting or influential.
19: The museum's CEO, Tracy Bates, says rather than read any wall text, visitors can scan a QR code for more information if they really need to.
1: The whole purpose and mission of this space is that nothing needs explaining to you. You look at the image and you see the story. You might even find your own story.
19: The Lucas Museum of Narrative Art has its own origin story. Lucas spent 17 years and $1 billion from his Star Wars fortune to get it made.
22: I'm used to doing the impossible. This one almost broke my will.
19: Faced with legal and public challenges, Lucas had to abandon his original plans for the museum, first in San Francisco's Presidio, then on Chicago's lakefront. Then he was offered this site in L.A., next to other museums, and across from his film school alma mater, USC.
22: Well, this has been a long haul. You know, like 17 years between getting kicked out of cities and trying to get this built. Part of the problem is I'm a contrarian. I'm fascinated by doing things that people say can't be done.
19: There were COVID-19 pandemic and supply chain related delays. And earlier this year, 15% of the staff was laid off. In addition, both the original CEO and chief curator left suddenly without explanation. But that backstory may not matter to visitors simply excited by George Lucas's spaceship-like museum filled with pop culture art and a touch of Star Wars. Mandalit del Barco, NPR News, Los Angeles.
2: Pero el día que te encuentre en el camino.
14: 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I'm A. Martinez.
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3: 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This came out right after the 1939 World's Fair. 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It's going to swing the record out, pick it up. 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Oh, this is playing 78s. 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
14: Good morning. President Trump is pulling out all the stops to show how important he thinks a visit from China's Xi Jinping is. How will a meeting full of symbolism affect all of the real issues that need to be worked out? It's Morning Edition from NPR News. At the United Nations, Iran's president called the U.S. a bully. Ukraine's president pushed for a ceasefire with Russia. I'm Martinez.
15: And I'm Leila Fadel. Has the General Assembly led to any progress on either war? Also, Jasmine Guy on what it's like to be back at the fictional HBCU Hillman College for the reboot of A Different World. It's Thursday, September 24th. On this date in 1789, President George Washington signed a law creating the federal court system and the position of Attorney General. The news is next.
18: Live from NPR News in Washington, I'm Corva Coleman. A federal judge has ordered the Trump administration to restore White House access to three media organizations. CNN, MS Now, and Politico had sued, saying President Trump's abrupt decision to ban them was because he didn't like them or their content, and that was a First Amendment violation. NPR's David Folkenflik reports the judge cited an additional reason for his decision.
25: Judge Kelly ruled that there was a clear violation of these institutions' due process rights. That's part of the Fifth Amendment. That is, you can't have something taken away from you without being told ahead of time and being given a chance to weigh in and even appeal that decision. He said the government clearly deprived them of that. And he dismissed the argument that the three outlets had jeopardized national security, which the administration's lawyers from the Justice Department had argued.
18: NPR's David Folkenflik reporting. Ukrainian President Volodymyr Zelensky told the United Nations Russia's war will soon spread to other parts of Europe. NPR's Joanna Kakissis reports he called on allies to force the Kremlin to end the war before another brutal winter starts.
0: Zelensky said that more than 248,000 Russian soldiers had been killed or wounded in Ukraine over the last 8 months.
6: We have an archive of drone videos. Videos showing thousands and thousands of Russians losing their lives in kill zones.
0: Zelensky also detailed how Russia's war is hurting the world. He talked about grain shortages, rising fuel prices, and the race to develop even more lethal drone warfare.
6: As early as next year, there is already a real possibility that AI, not only people, will begin to decide what happens on the battlefield.
0: We need peace, he said, before we reach that point. Joanna Kakissis, NPR News, Kyiv.
18: The FBI's jobs portal remains down. The Bureau is investigating claims that hackers breached the Bureau's computer systems and stole data on FBI employees. NPR's Ryan Lucas reports this comes a day after the hacking group Shiny Hunters claimed responsibility.
7: The FBI says in a statement posted on X that it is aware of the cyber criminal group's claims to have compromised the FBI jobs portal and stolen personal information of FBI employees. The Bureau says the point of the hack is still undetermined, but it says the FBI is aggressively investigating and actively working to shore up any potential risk. The stolen information allegedly includes names of current and former FBI employees, as well as their home addresses and phone numbers. The breach raises significant counterintelligence concerns for the nation's premier law enforcement agency. Ryan Lucas, NPR News, Washington.
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5: For Connecticut Public Radio, I'm Lori Mack. Some Connecticut state officials are hoping to clear the air over the heated debate over automated license plate cameras across the state. But as Connecticut Public's Eddie Martinez reports, some Fairfield residents say they want more information from town leaders.
10: Three state representatives for Bridgeport, Fairfield, and Trumbull recently held a virtual talk with experts on automated license plate reader cameras. Ken Barone is project manager with the University of Connecticut's Institute for Municipal and Regional Policy. He says that because the technology is evolving so quickly, discussions about the cameras should focus on balancing privacy with safety.
11: Great, we're going to ban ALPR readers from being in any police department across the state tomorrow, and in a year from now, that will be irrelevant. So we really need to be having a broader policy conversation.
10: But Fairfield resident Leslie Jaser says she wants to hear from local officials about how the town uses ALPR cameras. Residents expressed concerns about speed cameras at a meeting in July. Jaser says a separate meeting focused on ALPR cameras would let residents know they're being listened to regarding concerns over camera surveillance and data collection, even if those discussions get tense.
26: Just recognizing people's frustration will actually lower the temperature as well.
10: Fairfield police have set up an ALPR transparency webpage, but there's no indication that the town plans on holding a meeting to address resident concerns. Eddie Martinez, Connecticut Public Radio.
5: Connecticut is one of several states grappling with questions about how AI data centers could affect the electric grid, energy costs, and local communities. But Connecticut may not be the most attractive place for large data center operators. That's according to Kenneth Gillingham, a professor of environmental and energy economics with the Yale School of the Environment.
27: Connecticut's not the first place you want to put a data center if you're a large hyperscaler. You need a lot of land. You need connections to transmission, and you need, ideally, inexpensive power.
5: Gillingham told Connecticut Public's The Wheelhouse that Connecticut lacks the inexpensive power and open space available in states like Virginia and Texas. The Connecticut Sun will play their final game in the state tonight, ending a 23-year run in Connecticut. The WNBA franchise is moving to Houston next season. The Sun will face the Toronto Tempo at Mohegan Sun Arena in Uncasville. The team is marking the final game with a fan appreciation night and a post-game celebration. Tip-off is at 7 o'clock. This is Connecticut Public Radio News.
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15: 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I'm Leila Fadel in Washington, D.C.
13: And I'm A. Martinez in Culver City, California. China's leader Xi Jinping and President Trump have a lot to talk about when they meet at the White House later this morning. China has been a big supporter of Iran, and there's growing competition over artificial intelligence development. In a moment, we'll speak with a former Assistant Secretary of State for East Asian and Pacific Affairs. We begin, though, with the news.
15: NPR White House correspondent Emily Fang is following this Chinese state visit closely and joins me now. Good morning.
16: Morning, Leila.
15: So what's on the schedule for this summit, and what details are you looking for?
16: I am curious about who is going to be at this state dinner tonight, because this meeting is all about symbolism. And so I kind of can't wait to see how Xi Jinping, who is infamously stone-faced, responds to all this pageantry that he's going to be honored with this morning. And also whether Trump makes any change to the U.S. stance on Taiwan. This is a democratic island that China very much wants control over. And I'm also going to be looking out for whether the two countries can extend a fragile detente, despite real friction over issues like export controls and sanctions. And I'll note that hours before the summit, the U.S. Treasury Secretary announced a two-month extension of a truce on rare earths, which is something China dominates. But so far, I haven't seen China confirm the details. China really forced the U.S. hand with rare earths, according to Scott Kennedy. He's an economics expert at the think tank Center for Strategic and International Studies here in Washington.
17: As a result of that, the administration had to give up Plan A to revolutionize the global economy to its preference, because it just has the reality that we are in an interdependent world and there's some things that the Chinese provide.
16: You know, that they provide, which the U.S. cannot substitute for, like rare earths.
15: Now, Xi arrived in the U.S. last night. Trump met him on the tarmac. What was that like?
16: Yeah, there was a welcoming delegation. They unfurled a long red carpet for Xi Jinping and his wife, the singer Peng Yuan. A band played both countries' anthems, and then a military flyby buzzed overhead during the last bars of the Star-Spangled Banner. This is a really big deal. You know, this is the first time a U.S. president has received a visiting Chinese leader for a state visit on the tarmac. And it's a sign of just the personal importance that Trump puts on Xi's visit. It's a grand gesture that's made waves in China because it makes clear to people in China that this country is now an equal to the U.S. And you might be wondering why you're not hearing parts of this reception. It's because this moment was not broadcast on major TV networks as part of a protest for Trump banning three major news organizations from the White House.
15: Now, you've explained just how important this visit is to Trump. Does it carry the same importance to China?
16: It's big news in China, but for Xi Jinping, this is actually just one of several state visits he's made over the last month. He's gone to Egypt and Central Asia as well. Xi's priority, experts say to me, is to find stability with the U.S. in this visit, even if it means basically papering over real tensions with the U.S. right now, which then bounces back. It raises the question of, you know, what does this visit do for the U.S.? It highlights what Eli Ratner, a former Deputy Assistant Secretary of Defense during the last administration, says to me are deep contradictions in Trump's China policy. You know, Ratner points out in his first term, Trump really swung U.S. foreign policy into a more aggressive, hawkish stance on China.
20: But by and large, they had made a major rhetorical shift and doctrinal shift without really putting in the pieces of a comprehensive competitive strategy.
16: An example of this contradiction, Trump has repeatedly praised Xi Jinping, who is the leader of a country that's a competitor with the U.S., but then he's criticized traditional U.S. allies like Canada and Taiwan.
15: That's NPR's Emily Fang. Emily, thank you.
16: Thanks, Leila.
13: For more on what's at stake during this visit, Daniel Crittenbrink joins us. He served as deputy chief of mission at the U.S. Embassy in Beijing. He also was the U.S. ambassador to Vietnam during the first Trump administration and is now a partner with consulting firm The Asia Group. So, Daniel, this is a state visit between the world's two largest economies, two largest military powers. What's the number one thing that President Trump needs to accomplish?
1: Well, good morning, A. I think the most important outcome from this summit will be maintaining this so-called fragile truce between the two powers that was agreed to last year. If that truce is extended, if that stabilizes the relationship, prevents us from going back to that trade war, I think that's the single most important outcome. And actually, I think that's what President Trump is focused on. It's optics, but it's optics designed to promote that stability.
13: What about for Xi Jinping?
1: I think Xi Jinping is largely motivated by the same concerns. I enjoyed your setup a moment ago. I do think President Xi comes to Washington feeling extremely confident. He stood up to President Trump in the trade war. He showed that he can fight eye for an eye, tooth for a tooth. But make no mistake about it, President Xi would like to have stability at home. The domestic economy in China is still quite sluggish, and he has his own domestic politics, and he hopes to have a fourth term next year. So he'll want this to go smoothly, but he's hoping for stability as well.
13: Do you glean anything from Trump meeting Xi personally on the tarmac?
1: Well, it's extraordinary to me just how much respect, if not admiration, President Trump seems to have for President Xi. He always praises President Xi as a great leader and a strong leader. The president does seem to have real admiration for such strong leaders. The fact that he went out to the airport, that there was this flyover, I think that's all designed to signal his tremendous respect for President Xi. But it really is quite unprecedented to see the president go that far in conveying that respect.
13: You said President Trump has respect and admiration for Xi Jinping. Is fear any part of that?
1: Well, I wouldn't necessarily say that, but I would say this, A. When you think about where the Trump administration was last year, the president, you recall in April, essentially launched a trade war against the Chinese, and the Chinese responded in a very robust way, particularly by cutting off rare earth exports to the United States as leverage. That caused the U.S. stock and bond markets to wobble. And I think that convinced the president that he'd had enough of this trade war with the Chinese and therefore wanted stability. So I don't think it's fear, but I think it's a practical approach to the issue. I think the president doesn't have the stomach for a full-on trade war with China. And I think that has motivated his approach.
13: You know, when President Trump meets with other world leaders, Ambassador, it seems to me like both sides know what they want out of each other. So say when he meets with President Zelensky of Ukraine. But why is it that when he meets with Xi Jinping, there's always a sense of things that are left unspoken in these meetings with the Chinese leader?
1: Well, it's perhaps hard to say, but I think part of it is related to that respect that I talked about. But I also think for the Trump administration, it's quite clear that priority number one is trade. And I think the president doesn't focus as much on the other issues. So, again, I think the core issue for this visit will be extension of that truce. But essentially, it's a trade truce, right?
13: Okay.
1: China agrees to keep its rare earth exports flowing to the United States and others. And the United States agrees to curb some of its most restrictive tech export controls on China. That's the core of the truce. I think that's what will get extended. I think that's what the president really cares about above all other issues. And so I don't think you'll see human rights issues feature that prominently in the visit, if at all. And I also think security issues will take a backseat to the trade issues.
13: So no Taiwan mentions from either of the two, either on the record or off the record?
1: Well, no. Now that I would say is a different matter. I'm confident that Taiwan will come up as it always does in every visit and every meeting between the United States and China. But I wouldn't expect Taiwan to dominate the visit like it seemed to do in Beijing. I think both sides will state their views. We do have to watch this closely, but I'm skeptical there would be any breakthrough on Taiwan or, for that matter, any other major issue.
13: Ambassador Daniel Crittenbrink served as deputy chief of mission at the U.S. Embassy in Beijing and is now a partner with the Asia Group. Thank you very much for your time.
1: Thank you so much, eh?
15: In Ethiopia, months of escalating tensions have erupted into a major offensive by fighters in the Tigray region against the federal government. The fighting threatens to reignite a devastating civil war, and there are fears it could spill over into the wider region. Emmett Livingstone reports.
2: It was one of the most destructive wars of the modern era. Between 2020 and 2022, fighters from the Tigray region in northern Ethiopia battled government forces. The African Union estimated that as many as 600,000 people had been killed. A peace deal was supposed to have brought an end to the conflict in 2022. But this year, tensions came back center stage. The Tigray People's Liberation Front, or TPLF, took back control of the Tigray regional government in May. Tensions reached a new peak on Sunday when the TPLF and six other Ethiopian armed groups announced an alliance and their intention to topple the government of Prime Minister Abiy Ahmed. As the skies darkened over Ethiopia earlier this week, Stefan Dujarric, a spokesman for the UN Secretary General, issued a warning.
3: We are deeply concerned by the worsening security situation and recent developments in Ethiopia, including the formation of a new coalition of armed groups and reports of continued insecurity and drone strikes.
2: On Wednesday, the TPLF launched a major offensive and announced it was waging what it called a, quote, defensive war. It's still unclear what's happening on the ground. Tigray is remote and mountainous and difficult to access at the best of times. But reports indicate that Tigrayan forces seized three airports on Wednesday and clashed with federal troops.
8: The very big question next is, how will the federal government respond? Will it respond with total all-out war, or will we see a more measured response that tries to contain this and prevent a return to total war in Tigray?
2: Alan Boswell, the Horn of Africa director at International Crisis Group.
8: This area borders Eritrea, which is backing the TPLF. So if this war expands, there is a major risk of direct conflict between Ethiopia and Eritrea.
2: Tigray also shares a border with Sudan, which is engulfed in its own vicious war. Yet more conflict in the Horn of Africa region is a recipe for disaster. For NPR News, I'm Emmett Livingstone.

0: 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Good Thursday morning. I'm Lori Mack, live from New Haven at the Gateway Campus of Connecticut State Community College. Still ahead, Ukrainian President Volodymyr Zelensky spoke at the UN Wednesday and had harsh words for Russian President Vladimir Putin.
1: Can you even imagine him without war? He is patient zero, the one from whom this idea of war keeps spreading further.
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2: Do you have an object that's completely worthless to everybody else but priceless to you? A precious conch shell, a sacred Pez dispenser, a jar full of cat whiskers? 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
3: 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It's easy to despair over the climate crisis. 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
0: In the weather forecast, mostly sunny, cool, and windy with highs in the 60s. Partly cloudy tonight with lows in the 50s. I wanted to let you know the Cromwell Riverport Festival gets underway tonight at Pearson Park. And the 106th annual Durham Fair opens with admission tonight at just $10. And with a potential nor'easter in the forecast this weekend, tonight could be a good night to get a jump on the fall festivities. 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It's 8:20.
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0: 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I'm Leila Faldin.
7: I'm E. Martinez.
8: And I'm Michelle Martin. If you've heard it, you know it.
9: It's a different world. From where you come from.
8: That's the theme from A Different World, the 1980s sitcom set at the fictional HBCU, Hillman College. But that show wasn't just a show. It was a phenomenon, a ratings juggernaut that was also ahead of its time and using comedy to tackle issues that were then little talked about in sitcoms, like police violence, date rape, and HIV. With, of course, a good dose of messy dating hijinks. Bringing it all to life were memorable characters like Whitley Gilbert, the Southern belle who is more than a little extra.
10: I see that practice doesn't always make perfect.
11: She's coming along just fine.
10: The question is, where is she going?
8: A Different World ran until 1993, but now Hillman is getting a new freshman class. The Netflix reboot of A Different World starts streaming today.
12: It's a different world.
8: Many of the original cast members are back, including Jasmine Guy as Whitley. In the new series, her daughter Deborah is coming to Hillman. She's played by Malia Joy Moon. In this scene, the still image-conscious Whitley has handpicked a roommate for her daughter without asking.
13: Well, at first, my class is now this. Well, I'm choosing my roommate, and it's Rashida.
10: What? Rashida. That's a colorful name. Major.
13: Criminal justice.
14: A defender of rights, mother.
13: To get my cousins out of prison.
10: GPA.
13: 4.6. Weighted.
14: Oh, impressive. Although grades aren't the only indicator of intelligence.
10: And where are you from?
13: Compton.
10: Watch her.
8: Jasmine Guy, Malia Joy Moon, welcome. Thank you both so much for joining us.
7: Thank you so much.
15: My pleasure.
8: So, Jasmine Guy, it is hard to overstate what a phenomenon this show was. Did you have a sense that this was going to be something really special?
15: The first season, no, not really. I didn't feel the wave that it created, especially for HBCUs. A lot of kids went to school because of it. It really changed for me in our second season when Debbie Allen came on as our producer and director, and I think made it more specific.
8: Well, she famously put the hot sauce on the tables, right?
15: Well, she did.
8: Malia, so you weren't even born when the show was first on, but the reruns have never not been on somewhere. Did you ever watch it?
7: I did. So growing up, it wasn't until I started working on the show, even in the audition process, that I realized just how much A Different World was already in my young adult life. And of course, like, I grew up in the age of social media, so I've seen my TV parents, Kadeem and Jasmine, all over, like, black 90s mood boards and Whitley's style and her fur coats and her pearls, like, that whole thing. It's almost like a cultural renaissance is happening all over again. Filming all the way back in 1987 when it first premiered to now, and me still having exposure to it, I think is a testament to just how impactful it was.
8: Jasmine, let's fast forward. Your character, Whitley, the iconic Whitley, married Dwayne Wayne. They have three kids together. Their youngest is now enrolled at Hillman. For

0: Do you have an object that's completely worthless to everybody else, but priceless to you? A precious conch shell, a sacred Pez dispenser, a jar full of cat whiskers? 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
1: Wondering how it was going to fly with the young people because, and my voice is a lot lower now too, and I really didn't know if I was going to be able to talk like this to everybody.
2: I was wondering how hard was it to get back into Whitley speak.
1: I was worried that I was, the chords were too damaged at this point in my life, that I was an alto when I did it 30 years ago, and now I'm more like a baritone.
2: And Malia, you play, as we said, the youngest daughter of Whitley and Dwayne. As Jasmine Guy just told us, clashes with her character, her mom, all the time. Talk a little bit about how we meet Deborah.
3: Yeah, we...
2: And Deborah, get it straight.
3: Yeah, Deborah, not Deborah, honey. Okay, this is Whitley Gilbert Wayne's child. She was not naming her no Deborah. Deborah, three syllables. So she is stumbling with maybe a lot less grace than her mother would want her to, through the process of finding herself. And she has to really forge her own path. And I think that's where that contentious quality comes from. Because, you know, even as a young person, you clash with your mom because you're finding yourself. Mm-hmm. But beneath that is even like, who am I outside the context of my parents?
2: Well, you know, a lot has been written in the annals of TV lore, you know, that it famously took a little bit of time for the original show to find its true voice. I mean, it dealt with some tough issues. This one comes right out of the gate with some tough issues. And I just wondered how you thought about that.
3: Covering stigmatized topics is the thing that made the show so amazing because they did it in a way where it was funny and you gave people medicine in a way that was palatable. That was one of my main goals, to make sure that we pay homage to the way that the original did that for people.
2: Okay, before we let each of you go, and thank you both so much, Jasmine, what's your favorite thing about the show and working on it again?
1: Oh, my goodness. I love the energy. These kids in between takes never stop singing, twerking,
3: I'm so sorry,
1: rapping, harmonizing. And I just sit back and Daryl Bell came in my ear and he said, "We used to be like that." I said, "I know, but right now I need to rest. Let the puppies bounce around."
2: Okay, Malia, what about you? What's your favorite thing?
3: The hope. I think that's my favorite part of the show. Like the hope, seeing young black, successful, stylish, funny, well cared for, well loved black youth. I'm so excited to just have that and be a part of it.
2: Malia Joy Moon, Jasmine Guy, they play daughter and mother on the reboot of the show A Different World. It's on Netflix. Thank you both so much.
3: Thank you, Michelle.
2: This is NPR News.
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6: Live from NPR News in Washington, I'm Dave Mattingly. A federal judge is ordering the Trump administration to temporarily restore White House access to three media outlets, CNN, MS Now, and Politico. Last week, President Trump revoked their White House press credentials. The three news organizations then sued, arguing their First Amendment rights were being violated. U.S. Immigration and Customs Enforcement says a Costa Rican migrant has died while in ICE custody at a detention center in Louisiana. NPR's Vanessa

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5: From Marketplace in Washington, I'm Kimberly Adams. The average rate on a traditional 30-year fixed mortgage rose just above 7.1%, the highest in more than 2 years. That's pushing more people towards adjustable rate mortgages, where the rate changes typically after 5, 7, or 10 years. Marketplace's Samantha Fields has more.
7: Nearly 10% of people who applied for a mortgage last week went for an adjustable rate, according to the Mortgage Bankers Association. That's up from 8% a month ago. Susan Wachter at the University of Pennsylvania's Wharton School says it makes sense given how high rates are on a 30-year fixed.
8: 7% is a daunting number, and an adjustable rate mortgage is 6% plus some change,
7: which can make a big difference in affordability. But she says adjustable rate mortgages can be risky.
8: A 6% loan today could, depending on the term, it could 5 years be 8.10%. And that is likely to be not affordable.
7: A lot of people take out an adjustable rate mortgage, betting that rates will drop before their loan adjusts and they'll be able to refinance, says Chris Mayer at Longbridge Financial.
9: That can be a dangerous game. It's not simple to predict mortgage rates.
7: They could easily go up rather than down. And he says there's also always the possibility that home prices could fall.
9: And if home prices fall, you're also not going to be able to refinance, particularly if you didn't have a huge down payment. So there's all sorts of risks that people should really be cognizant of.
7: Especially if they're doing it in search of affordability. I'm Samantha Fields for Marketplace.
5: Let's do the numbers. Dow, S&P, and NASDAQ futures are down in the negative 3/10 to negative 1% range, with the Dow future down 141 points. The 10-year Treasury yield is up at 5.12%.
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5: It's time once again for us to take the Marketplace Economic Pulse, our series where we get views on this economy from a range of perspectives. 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Our first guest is Yvette Fernandez. She's a reporter for the Mountain West News Bureau and Nevada Public Radio. Good morning, Yvette.
10: Good morning.
5: You recently wrote a story about how many of the hospitality workers in Vegas are at risk of losing their temporary protected status. Some have already lost it. What's going on there?
10: Well, you know, revoking TPS or temporary protected status is part of the administration's enhanced immigration enforcement efforts. The Trump administration has already ended TPS for about a dozen countries, everything from Afghanistan, Nicaragua, Syria, Yemen, and others. And the Culinary Union held a news conference just before the TPS status for people from El Salvador was going to stop on September 9th. The union spokesperson called it an emergency. Nevada is home to close to 6,000 TPS recipients. And the Culinary Union is made up of members from over 170 countries, and 60% of their members are immigrants. So it's significant. But here's what also happened. Shortly after that deadline passed, the Trump administration suddenly put this decision on hold, saying that TPS for people from El Salvador would remain in effect. But it's not known if this is permanent or temporary, or even when a new announcement is going to be made.
5: How much would you say the loss of those workers, if this actually all goes through, would impact Vegas and the wider Nevada economy?
10: Well, you know, for an individual, it can just cause a lot of turmoil. You know, one day you have a job that helps you sustain your home and your family, and the next, well, that's all in jeopardy. And then that has a ripple effect because so many immigrants fill service jobs. And this is everything from the hospitality industry, but it's also affecting construction, for example. And construction is a big deal in this area, especially because there's a shortage of housing. So several different industries can be affected by this.
5: The last time we spoke, we talked about the Latin entertainment industry and how that's been affected by immigration enforcement. And it's particularly important during September. Can you tell us what's going on there and give us an update?
10: Well, yes. September is typically a huge draw for Fiestas Patrias, which basically celebrates Mexican independence. It's kind of like the 4th of July. And so typically you'll see many Latin artists perform during this month. Last year, part of the administration's enhanced enforcement efforts meant denying or revoking visas for these performers. There were also a few who had been scheduled to headline music festivals, from the Napa Festival in California to the Michelada Fest in Chicago and others. And the Michelada Fest had to be canceled. And as you know, canceling festivals like this has a trickle-down effect on local vendors and the community as a whole. For this September, while we don't have the numbers for this September, I can only tell you what I've seen, and which is significantly more Latino shows this year than last year. We see big stars like Alejandro Fernandez, and for the first time, a Latino artist headlined the Sphere, that was Karim León. But overall, while many of these issues that are impacting the local economy are increasing, you know, what we're also seeing is resiliency and adaptability.
5: Yvette Fernandez is the regional reporter for the Mountain West News Bureau. Thank you so much.
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5: 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And you can hear the full conversation on our website, marketplace.org. In Washington, I'm Kimberly Adams with the Marketplace Morning Report. 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
13: This week, leaders from around the world gather to discuss global crises, climate change, pandemic preparedness, and artificial intelligence at the UN General Assembly. This is Where We Live from Connecticut Public Radio. I'm Catherine Shen. Today, we get an update from humanitarian aid organizations based right here in Connecticut. Plus, more artists are speaking up about humanitarian crises across the globe.
14: I wanted to stand up here on stages and stadiums across America and say two words that are very near and dear to my heart: free Palestine.
13: That was American rapper Macklemore. He had been an opening act on singer Ed Sheeran's stadium tour, but was dropped from the tour after speaking out on stage. We learn how artists are influencing the dialogue about human rights in Gaza and beyond. That's up next on Where We Live, right after the news.
15: Live from NPR News in Washington, I'm Korva Coleman. Overnight, a federal judge ordered the White House to restore access to three media organizations. President Trump banned CNN, MS Now, and Politico last week. All three of those outlets now say some of their journalists have not been permitted to get into the White House this morning. It is not yet clear why. President Trump welcomes China's President Xi Jinping to the White House today. Iran, trade, and the future of AI are expected to be among the issues discussed. And Pierre's Emily Fang reports this is Xi's first state visit to the U.S. in more than a decade.
16: Trump and Xi will hold bilateral meetings on tariffs and the war on Iran. The two countries are trying to maintain what China calls strategic stability, a detente in the relationship. And just before the meetings this week, the U.S. announced a two-month extension of a trade truce that lets it access Chinese-made rare earth products. But other sources of tension remain, including new Chinese actions designed to block U.S. sanctions and recent U.S. legal actions against importing and selling Chinese drones and internet routers. Emily Fang, NPR News, Washington.
15: Both Xi and Trump are likely to discuss the war against Iran and Russia's war against Ukraine. Ukrainian President Volodymyr Zelensky told the U.N. General Assembly Russia's war is spreading and threatens the world. And NPR's Michelle Kellerman reports the Ukrainian leader supports Trump's call for both Russia and Ukraine to stop hitting each other's energy facilities.
17: In the Russia-Ukraine war, at least, Zelensky's been proposing this kind of energy ceasefire because Trump has been unhappy with Ukraine strikes on Russian oil and gas infrastructure. But the Ukrainians obviously want the Russians to stop attacking Ukraine's energy grids ahead of another tough winter. They also want to allow grain to be exported as before.
15: NPR's Michelle Kellerman reporting. Israeli authorities say a Palestinian attack has seriously wounded the son of Israel's ambassador to the United States. NPR's Daniel Estrin reports.
18: The Israeli army says a Palestinian driver rammed a car into a group of security forces checking vehicles at a checkpoint in the West Bank. Israeli forces shot and killed the driver. The soldier wounded in the attack is the son of Israeli ambassador to the U.S., Yechiel Leiter. He said on X that his son is being treated in a hospital and, quote, needs a miracle. The ambassador's other son was killed in 2023 as a soldier fighting in the Gaza war. It's an especially tense moment in the West Bank. Earlier this week, a Palestinian gunman killed an Israeli settler. There's been a wave of Israeli settler violence against Palestinians. And Israel has deployed large numbers of troops in the West Bank, fearing an explosion of violence ahead of national elections next month. Daniel Estrin, NPR News, Tel Aviv.
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19: 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Other contributors include Sony Pictures Classics with Hachan Shake Your Booty. Rinko Kikuchi stars as a woman returning to Tokyo's ballroom dance scene after tragedy, where an infatuation with her instructor offers a chance for rediscovery. In theaters Friday.
20: I'm Lori Mack with these headlines. A confrontation between immigration agents and activists at the Meriden Courthouse left two women injured yesterday. The Connecticut Mirror reports ICE agents took at least one man into custody. One activist says she was pepper sprayed by an ICE agent, while another was taken to the hospital after being pushed to the ground by courthouse security. The state judicial branch says it's reviewing the incident to determine whether Connecticut law was followed. Central Connecticut State University President Zulma Toro is stepping down. Her resignation Wednesday comes as the university investigates allegations that she bullied and intimidated employees. The allegations stem from a complaint filed by the head of the university's administrators union. Her departure follows a series of leadership shakeups at Connecticut's public college system in recent years. The Connecticut Sun will play their final game in the state tonight, ending a 23-year run in Connecticut. The WNBA franchise is moving to Houston next season. The Sun will face the Toronto Tempo at Mohegan Sun Arena in Uncasville. The team is marking the final game with a fan appreciation night and post-game celebration. Tip-off is at 7 o'clock. 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
1: I'm meteorologist Garrett Arshianis. The fall feel continues today with that cool northeasterly breeze. High temperatures will be mainly in the low to mid-60s with a blend of sunshine and clouds, so it looks like another nice day to enjoy time outside. Tonight will be partly cloudy with lows in the low 50s, and we'll see clouds tomorrow with a chance for showers and highs in the 60s. With the Connecticut Public Radio Weather Report, I'm meteorologist Garrett Arshianis.
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13: This week, prime ministers, presidents, and other world leaders are gathering for the yearly UN General Assembly, which is a week of diplomacy and policymaking. Climate change, global conflict, human rights, and AI. That's all on the agenda for this global meeting. Israeli Prime Minister Benjamin Netanyahu is scheduled to speak at the assembly today. This is Where We Live from Connecticut Public Radio. I'm Catherine Shen. Local humanitarian aid organizations join us today to talk about the assembly and humanitarian crises unfolding across the globe. These organizations suffered massive federal funding cuts in 2025. We hear how they're continuing the work with more to tackle and fewer resources than ever. Joining us now is Eleanor Rakes, head of program delivery at the International Rescue Committee. Thank you so much, Eleanor, for being with us today.
22: Thanks for having me.
13: And also Caitlin Howarth, who's the Director of Conflict Analytics from the Humanitarian Research Lab at the Yale School of Public Health. Caitlin, appreciate you joining us as well.
23: Appreciate you having the segment.
13: So Eleanor, as we've kind of mentioned just now, this has been a year of global conflict, humanitarian disasters, and rapid AI developments. So I think it's pretty safe to say that this is going to be, or already is, a busy year for the General Assembly. What are we seeing so far?
22: Yeah, the UN General Assembly is one of those relatively infrequent moments where you get global leaders all in the same place. And so for us, it's a real opportunity to try to shed light on what's going on around the world from a humanitarian point of view, and to really do our best to make sure that the situations in countries affected by conflict, violence, where there is the gravest humanitarian need, are part of those conversations. You mentioned the climate crisis, AI, the growing global conflicts that are having both a direct and an indirect impact on hundreds of millions of people around the world. So we try to show up through this week in New York and bring those points into the debates, and try to remind these global leaders making big decisions, political decisions, economic decisions, defense and security decisions, of the impact that those decisions are having in the immediate sense, and also long-lasting implications for populations around the world.
13: And so we're going to be spending the hour today digging deeper into some of those highlights that we mentioned. We'd love for you to tell us more about the role of NGOs or non-governmental organizations like the International Rescue Committee. What part do they play in the UN General Assembly?
22: Well, our role fundamentally is, as a service provider and as a supporter of local actors in the conflict-affected, crisis-affected countries around the world. That's where we do our work, whether it's Sudan, Gaza, Central Sahel, Myanmar, Afghanistan, Yemen. We show up and participate in a wide variety of meetings on the margins of and part of the UN General Assembly on topics like global malnutrition, food insecurity, education in crisis contexts. So we participate from a thematic point of view. We try to bring our research and evidence to the table. We are very focused these days. You mentioned the funding cuts. Very focused these days on prioritizing and promoting the interventions that have really strong evidence base, that are cost effective and that are scalable in a world where resources for humanitarian assistance is declining year on year and has been really plummeting the last couple of years, alongside ever growing humanitarian need. The onus is really on how do you do more with the tools at our disposal. So that's a big focus for us as the IRC. We've been an organization that has long invested in research and innovation. And so we try to bring that into the conversation as well as spotlight the context that we feel deserve attention, need a shift in diplomatic engagement and approach. Because of the impact that the conflict and crisis is having on civilian populations that we work with.
13: Well, and I think not a new conversation, but certainly I think taking over the headlines these days, especially today, would be a big highlight for the assembly is a conversation about AI. And leaders around the globe are trying to make sense of this new sort of semi-new revolution in terms of how fast it's growing and how to control it. Can you give us some insight into how these leaders might be talking about AI right now?
22: Yeah, I mean, of course, for AI, you know, as for the world, so for humanitarian aid organizations and populations in crisis, presents both a huge opportunity and a real risk. And I think it has to be about balancing those two sides of the coin. We know that when powerful technologies develop rapidly without the safeguards that are needed to regulate them and to roll them out in a responsible way, the people who bear the most consequences of that are the people in crisis-affected countries, are the most vulnerable people to begin with. Those are the populations that are going to be disproportionately harmed if, you know, AI is not rolled out in a responsible manner. And at the same time, AI already is a huge opportunity. We are, as an organization, leveraging AI in so many ways. And we see that as a responsibility. You know, when humanitarian needs are rising so much faster than the resources available to meet them, you know, it's an obligation on us, I think, for us to, put it to work to reduce suffering. It's already helping us to get life-saving assistance to people faster, to identify crises earlier, and make our scarce resources go further. So it has to be about those. I think that when we think about AI in the context of the UN General Assembly discussions, and in the context of news on AI in recent weeks, we would hope that there would be a strong focus on the safeguards that are required to navigate this new technology in a responsible way.
13: Well, and we've been talking a lot about how this is something that is impacting people globally and locally as well. And would love for you to expand more on how AI can impact the more vulnerable populations.
22: Well, I mean, I'll give you some positive examples because I don't want it to be all too doom and gloom.
13: Sure.
22: We're already using AI, a lot internally to make our internal procedures more efficient. But we are testing it in our programs as well. So, I mean, there's plenty of examples, but one that comes to my mind is that we are piloting deploying AI technology in remote health clinics in Northeast Nigeria for now, but with real potential to scale this in many countries, using photograph technology to take photographs of records in remote health clinics and convert that into digitalized data records, speeding up our ability to analyze that data, but also reducing human error. I mean, we work in thousands of health clinics, support thousands of health clinics that are in very remote areas where computers are not used. And the time it takes otherwise to convert that data, bring it back to hubs, is significant. We're also testing the use of AI technology to diagnose certain diseases, Mpox in particular. We've started testing. The results are really encouraging. And I do think that kind of thing, AI technology to improve services for populations that are really cut off otherwise, and really in remote, hard to reach places, which is a lot of where we work as the International Rescue Committee. That's, I think, has significant potential for making a real, really positive difference in people's lives.
13: And I want to bring in Caitlin Howarth, who's with the Humanitarian Research Lab at the Yale School of Public Health. And Caitlin, I want to ask about your what highlights you're looking for during the assembly too. But since Eleanor was talking about the role of AI with IRC, can you talk about what if AI plays a role with the Humanitarian Research Lab?
0: It certainly does. So for us, we are typically looking at the role of these technologies. There's a few different things that we look for. One, we're looking for ways in which obviously, we can use these technologies to enhance civilian protection. One of the hallmarks of the work that our team does at the Humanitarian Research Lab is try and leverage technologies that have commonly been the purview of states. And that especially goes for satellite imagery. And to try and use those in ways that civilians and humanitarian aid agencies can access to make civilians both more in control of their futures, more in control of their decisions, and able to assess what is where the danger is and how to take the most appropriate next steps for their security, including when help may not be coming. And those were some really hard choices that we saw have to be made, particularly over the last several years in Sudan. And that's where public reporting is so critical. Making sure that we're able to get information to local actors on the ground, especially in really tight timelines. It's also where the action by other organizations, Access Now, being a big one, who are advocating for internet access and an end to blackouts is really critical, because that is one of the first things that happens in conflicts these days, is that internet access is taken down. Direct attacks are made on communication systems, and increasingly direct and violent attacks on the press are a real hallmark of violent society. So those are the key things that we look at. And we're also, I think, with regard to AI though, and at the General Assembly, we're looking to see how these systems are being used by governments potentially for other attacks on civilians. So really notably, we've been tracking the use of autonomous AI in the war in Ukraine and how it's been used, really well documented by the New York Times and others, in drone attacks on Ukrainian civilians by essentially these hunter drones. That is increasingly dangerous. There's a lot of sort of argument about whether or not to create new humanitarian and international human rights law and law of armed conflict around the use of these technologies. And that time really has come. There's certainly political friction about going forward with it, but the moment is certainly here. Mm-hmm.
13: Well, that adds more layers to what is already a complicated situation. And we've had conversations with the Humanitarian Research Lab in the past about the latest civil war in Sudan that started in 2023. So, Caitlin, kind of want to get an update from you, because we know this particular civil war, militia groups, factions, and tribes have contributed to the devastations. And since April 2023, 14 million people have been displaced, and sexual violence is both common and systematic, as you mentioned. Can you give us an update of what you are seeing there currently, and how are leaders around the world responding to it?
0: It's a very complex dynamic that we're seeing right now, where some of the biggest moves are being made at the very highest levels. And the General Assembly has really been the arena for a lot of this. What's most notable is what isn't happening. General Burhan, who represents the Sudanese Armed Forces,
23: which for those unfamiliar, is aligned with the former government of Sudan that governed the entire country, which now in contesting it against the Rapid Support Forces. Burhan has not been permitted to enter the United States to address the assembly as was planned. That's put some tension into things, both between the UN and the Trump administration, and allies of the Sudanese Armed Forces with the Trump administration. So there's quite a lot that's happening in terms of how the U.S. is positioning itself, and whether or not peace negotiations are going to be even possible to continue with these current actors and the envoy and the secretary, U.S. Secretary of State, have made some conflicting statements about where they're sort of trying to position themselves, and sort of even permitting any degree of legitimacy to the Sudanese armed forces in this. That certainly complicates things. If you're actually vying for peace, or if you're looking for potential regime change. So it's certainly going to be very challenging. On the ground, the Sudanese armed forces have been gaining a lot of ground. So that also shifts the dynamic. And we certainly, I think, it becomes a much more uncertain future if there aren't meaningful sort of reflections of what's happening on the battlefield, also being reflected in the halls of power. But in all of this, what we still see really consistently is that the civilians, those who have who spoke up and fought during the revolution to take civilian control of their nation, and who have really bravely worked to defend their villages, their cities, and their local populations, and just to defend each other and come together and try to unite their country, they continue to be pushed away from the table over and over again.
13: Well, and going to a different table and following the threat of negotiations, as you just mentioned, Ukraine. So Russia's invasion of Ukraine remains to be the largest crisis in Europe since World War II. And Ukrainian President Volodymyr Zelensky is at the assembly this week, and he spoke as well. How are global leaders responding to what's been happening there? Because there seems to be an added emphasis recently on peace building.
23: It's been interesting to see how, I mean, this is definitely a critical negotiation period. That's always what the assembly is. The key negotiations are always happening behind the scenes. You have a lot of scene setting. And then the speeches are essentially a reflection of everything else that's happening. We've seen, I think, a lot that's moved forward, and a lot of sort of stage setting for what we hope to happen. And also there's still a lot of bated breath, I think, and this is where I'll unfortunately have to give a nod to where the U.S. domestic politics come into play, where our midterm elections will still shape a fair amount in terms of, you know, what may come next, in terms of who backs who and how some of the U.S.'s own like outsized domestic politics does play a role in where some of these negotiations go next, just depending on reshaping Congress and those and sort of, again, like how appropriations and other things can move forward, because that really does play a big role in some of these negotiations, particularly with regard to defense support for Ukraine. So, yeah, Zelensky making his gambit now is all part of pre-positioning for that.
13: And Eleanor, I want to touch back with you here and pivot to a different situation, because it's kind of hard to believe that we're nearly 7 years out of the COVID-19 pandemic. And tomorrow, heads of state will discuss lessons learned from the pandemic and how to improve readiness for the next health crisis. But you could argue that we are already in the next health crisis, because we're seeing measles outbreaks around the globe. There are currently over 60,000 cases in Bangladesh alone, for example. Could you describe what we're seeing in Bangladesh, and how does that impact the rest of the world?
22: Yeah, absolutely. I think one of the big concerns, one of many concerns we had over the last couple of years is that we saw funding reduce, and particularly US funding, because US funding did go as a very significant contributor to public health and disease surveillance in contexts, in places where there is a very high risk of disease outbreak without it. So, I mean, you mentioned Bangladesh. I was in Bangladesh actually in April. You have an ever-increasing population of Rohingya refugees in a very small location, and 1.2 million Rohingya refugees now in an extremely densely populated camp, and with all the conditions for a measles outbreak to get out of control very quickly. And that's indeed what has happened. Not just in Bangladesh, we are also battling an Ebola outbreak in the Democratic Republic of Congo. A year before the Ebola outbreak was declared in Congo, we were regrettably grappling with funding cuts to our public health services in the exact location now where the Ebola

0: We spend a lot of time online, so when something actually feels worth your attention, you notice.
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2: In the area, but also especially, you know, a disease like Ebola has global repercussions too. So, you know, there are so many different ways that we are seeing, longer term consequences of humanitarian funding reductions. But that is actually a very clear and stark example of what it looks like.
3: Well, and before we go to break, I want to touch on another factor that does not help any of the situations that you just mentioned is we're hearing a lot about El Nino, which is a periodic natural climate pattern that comes with a lot of extreme weather. So how are world leaders and relief organizations preparing for this?
2: Yeah, El Nino is a huge topic of concern. I'm talking about it constantly with many of our country teams and our regional leaders, because we know that it is going to have a very dramatic impact on a number of countries that we work in. When you have a combined effect of climate crisis with conflict, with now also, we haven't touched on it yet, but we could perhaps get to it later, supply chain disruptions related to the Strait of Hormuz, you have a kind of perfect storm. You layer on what the El Nino is going to look like this year, and it really does become intensely worrisome. We're particularly worried about what's going to happen in Somalia. We're already seeing flooding in Mogadishu and surrounding areas, and that is definitely going to get worse. Food security impacts in Guatemala, El Salvador, like the impacting in particular sub-Saharan and Central Africa countries that are already really on the brink in many cases. We talked about Sudan. Caitlin brought up Sudan briefly. This is going to have a compounding effect on these countries that frankly can't bear something else to go wrong. And this is unfortunately looming ahead.
3: We'll be continuing this conversation after a quick break. You'll be listening to Eleanor Rakes with the International Rescue Committee and Caitlin Howarth with Yale's Humanitarian Research Lab. Both Eleanor and Caitlin are staying with us. This is Where We Live. We'll be right back.

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5: This is Where We Live from Connecticut Public Radio. I'm Catherine Shen. Earlier this year, the International Rescue Committee published a report of a new world order, listing 20 countries in dire risk of deepening humanitarian crises. And as conflict spreads across the globe, it's hard not to be alarmed by the level of violence and suffering so many are experiencing. Today, we get an update and hear what's being done to address these crises at the UN General Assembly. Joining us now is Betsy Zorio, who's a Chief Impact Officer of Save the Children, which is an international humanitarian aid organization based here in Connecticut. Betsy, thank you so much for joining us.

0: joining us today.
1: Morning. Thanks for having me on.
0: And so I think you've been listening to the conversation with Caitlin and Eleanor earlier. Anything that you'd like to respond to or that jumped out to you?
1: I think Save the Children has been working exclusively on children's issues for over a century. And what we've consistently said is we don't choose sides, we choose children. And so at the UN General Assembly this week, we're asking the question about all of the global conversations that are happening, whether they're about conflict, AI, disease outbreak. How do these conversations make children's lives safer, healthier, and more hopeful? We know that we are losing ground that we had previously been gaining in children's outcomes, education, health, nutrition. And we're asking for those conversations to be put back on the table, back front and center.
0: Well, I want to jump back to the General Assembly. So on Tuesday, President Donald Trump took the podium at the United Nations, threatening to annihilate the Islamic Republic of Iran. So the General Assembly is quite the place to make this statement. How did you react to that?
1: Well, I don't want to get into specifically what the president said about that. We back to is our principle that children do not choose these conflicts, but they often pay the highest price. What we're asking for is a return to the values that the UN was created under and the notion of international cooperation and first finding peaceful solutions that avoid putting children and other vulnerable populations at risk.
0: And Caitlin, curious to hear your thoughts too in terms of how this can impact people.
2: I think it's a little uncertain from our end. We're curious to see how this unfolds, but there's so many different X factors that we're examining. For us, the different components are like, I'm sorry, this is really one where I'm going to have to pass it back to my colleagues here.
0: And Eleanor, actually, we are also anticipating that the Israeli Prime Minister Benjamin Netanyahu will be speaking at the assembly today. Is there a lot of anticipation around what we might hear from him?
3: I mean, I think can I just speak briefly to the Iran piece? Because I think I just wanted to touch on this before going to Gaza, which is obviously another hugely important and devastating crisis. The US-Iran war, obviously, quite beyond the impact that it's had on populations in Iran and in the wider region, is having a huge global impact on humanitarian aid, ability to get supplies in to countries that need it desperately. So the Strait of Hormuz facilitates 30% of the global fertilizer trade, and we are living in a world that has year-on-year increasing acute food insecurity, particularly in conflict-affected countries. So our big worry, I mean, and connecting this as well with El Nino that we were talking about just before the break, we're going to have real trouble in terms of food security levels in countries that are already experiencing increasingly grave levels of acute malnutrition in the population. So it's hitting a global food system that is already under extreme strain. For the IRC, we have seen, just to give you one example, a 20% increase in shipping costs for therapeutic milk and medical supplies since the US-Iran war began. And so, just sort of to layer on this very layered problem that we've been discussing, you've got a declining humanitarian funding, you've got increased need, and now you have increased costs to get the food where it, and the other supplies where it needs to be. So I think we're only beginning to see and feel and understand the ripple effects of the Iran war around the world on so many other countries that you would not even make the connection. It is going to have a very serious impact on populations in sub-Saharan Africa, as far away as Myanmar, because of this issue on global trade and costs associated with key inputs.
0: Well, thanks for making the connection, because I think it's one of those things where, I mean, we're talking about global impacts that does impact for where we're standing nationally and locally. And so I want to get back to what we were talking about earlier in terms of the anticipation of what we might hear from the Israeli Prime Minister Benjamin Netanyahu today. What are some thoughts around that, Eleanor?
3: I mean, listen, the IRC operates in Gaza and in the West Bank under, as all organizations, humanitarian organizations are, under very difficult conditions. It remains really hard to get basic supplies, necessary equipment in to meet the needs of the civilian population. We have been providing nutrition screening and treatment, rehabilitating water infrastructure, maintaining water systems, providing child protection and mental health services. To maintain and run those programs requires access to supplies that it takes a very long time and a lot of negotiation to get in into the Gaza Strip in particular. And so the entire aid effort in Gaza has been severely hampered by these restrictions. And we continue to call on the Israeli government, on Netanyahu, to have a total rethink of how to think about aid organizations that are desperately trying to meet basic needs of a humanitarian of a population that has been displaced over and over again. Still, the vast majority of the population displaced from their homes. And you know, Gaza is not a part of the world that should be where food should be scarce, and yet we are seeing really alarming rates of acute malnutrition among children under five. So, you know, there's a lot that needs to happen to address the needs of the population. You know, nearly a year after the first of many pronounced ceasefires, you know, there's still insecurity. There's still continued civilian deaths. And there are still real barriers to getting basic services in place.
0: Caitlin, anything you want to add to that?
2: I did want to loop back to something really important that Eleanor was bringing up about the impact of the war with Iran and the shipping impacts on Strait of Hormuz. One of the things that's really, I think, underappreciated about all of the different things that are happening in Sudan, the uptick in events that are happening in Ethiopia, Somalia, and now in Yemen again, especially with the Houthi takeover in the Bab el-Mandab Strait. This is going to be the next strait that a lot of people are going to be hearing about because it is one of the next critical straits for access, and it connects further in that area. This is also one where, again, the geopolitics of the Gulf are so tense, and where this fundamental this U.S. realignment that's been on display. We've been talking about it in the context of Sudan, but it's really so much of this has to do about the geopolitics of the Gulf and these broader shipping lanes. This is going to be a massive, massive story and just reality that the entire world has to deal with about resource scarcity and access, and one that I think we're going to be seeing unfold quite intensely over the year ahead.
0: Well, and Betsy, based on what Eleanor and Caitlin just shared, I want to talk too about the long-term consequences of what's been happening in terms of children facing displacement and malnutrition and even starvation, as you've mentioned. What does rebuilding, if rebuilding can happen in this region, look like after seeing such enormous losses?
1: As I mentioned earlier, you know, we were seeing some positive gains in fighting malnutrition prior to the cuts to USAID. And so there are some very promising practices that are occurring all around the world. No, there are simple life-saving, cost-effective life-saving initiatives called the peanut paste that can help very quickly get children back to a healthy state. Unfortunately, cuts to U.S. Government funding have not allowed organizations like IRC and Save the Children to deliver those valuable resources any longer. So I think in a lot of ways, there are tools, there are proven approaches where it comes to even helping families transition from traditional livelihoods to newer ways of earning incomes and supporting their families. there are some thorny problems here for sure that are going to require us to think about supplies with changes in global weather patterns and extreme weather events that we will have to think through how we can respond to that and help families to make those pivots and continue to survive. But I also think it's worth noting that there are some very hopeful proven practices that with the right amount of funding, we can get going again and start to make the change that we need to see. I also think it's worth noting that families in the United States are suffering the consequences of these conflicts as well, and the challenges that Caitlin and Eleanor both have touched on with supply chain disruptions. The United States, prior to all of this, already had a very significant problem with hunger, particularly in the rural communities where Save the Children works. And so we're very concerned about what all of this means as food and gas prices continue to rise, what that will mean for families who are already struggling to put food on the table.
0: And Caitlin, can you respond to what we just heard? Especially, I want to add on, we've been talking a lot about hunger, food, needing more medical supplies, but among the losses that Palestinians are experiencing is the loss of infrastructure and housing. So currently, I believe over 92% of Gaza's housing has been damaged or destroyed. So what are we seeing there? What are you hearing, Caitlin?
2: I want to give a shout out to Forensic Architecture, which has done really brilliant work in documenting the destruction in Gaza, and especially here in showing not only the that collapse, but also the specific breakdowns on certain types of critical infrastructure, hospitals, for example, markets. That those are the kinds of reports that really make a really big difference. That make a really big difference in this sort of documentation. What we've seen is that without those kinds of resources, this is the kind of thing where it's one thing to say that you lack shelter. With this situation, and especially with the lack of resources that are coming in for rebuilding, the sheer scale is so high that those in Gaza really have nothing that even approximates close to what they need, especially with winter coming in. This type of shelters that are available are insufficient to withstand the cold conditions. You need, frankly, you just need firmer materials, those kinds of construction materials are often being blocked, and just relatively, whatever pretense is being offered. And there just isn't a lot of room. So you have a really high concentration of civilians in extremely small space. I'm a Washington, D.C. native, and we've often seen sort of like a reflection on that use of like the concentration of the entire city into space of just like, a few city blocks. That's really what we're talking about. In those kinds of conditions, health, any sort of disease, any sort of exposure, these are all things that are compounded so much more rapidly. And it's really hard to overstate just how profoundly that's felt, especially year over year, which is what the situation that Gaza's in right now.
0: Well, and Betsy, we have a couple of minutes before we have to go to the next break, but I do want to touch on how this year we saw devastating floods in Nepal on August 26th. A glacier had fell over 3,800 feet, had collapsed basically into a river valley about 4,000 feet below, and some 1,400 bodies have been recovered so far, while more than 5,000 people remain unaccounted for. This is according to reports from NPR. And so Save the Children has been working in this region for over 50 years. Can you talk about what your workers are seeing there and how climate change has really impacted humanitarian crises worldwide?
1: Absolutely. And I think Nepal is probably one of the most frightening example we have seen of weather patterns changing and these events sort of happening. We've all seen the footage, right, of people just living their lives and with no warning. this flooding occurring. And so it's been absolutely devastating to the community that have been impacted. As you noted, over 5,000 people remain missing. Communities have lost homes, schools, health facilities, roads and bridges. Families are cut off from services, and children were among those who were caught when they were traveling to school or starting lessons as the flood struck. So there's just a tremendous amount of chaos and uncertainty. One of the areas that we're focused on is providing mental health support and helping kids get back to learning as soon as possible. We know that that particularly girls who are vulnerable to exploitation and child marriage need that return to normalcy as soon as possible. They need to get back into environments where they're safe and protected. But we also know, and we've, I think, been talking so much over the course of the hour about the protracted crises that we're seeing around the world and the toll that it takes on mental health, the mental health of children and families, and that lack of stability where you don't know whether you will have a roof over your head, whether you'll have even access to basic kind of clean water. And so that's incredibly frightening for children. And we are focused on distributing essential supplies and meeting those kind of basic needs. We also are providing psychological first aid. We're ensuring that children have access to child-friendly spaces. We can't overstate the value of a child having a space to play and to just being a child, and for their parents to have a break and to even have a moment to gather their thoughts and think about how to rebuild their lives. I want to note that we were able to respond very, very quickly to the floods in Nepal. And I want to thank your listeners who helped to make Save the Children's rapid response possible.
0: Well, thanks for sharing that with us. We're going to go to a quick break, but we'll be back real quick to talk more about the humanitarian aid crises across the world. We're talking with the International, we're talking with Save the Children, the International Rescue Committee, and the Yale School of Public Health's Humanitarian Research Lab. This is Where We Live. We'll be right back.

0: Do you have an object that's completely worthless to everybody else, but priceless to you? A precious conch shell, a sacred Pez dispenser, a jar full of cat whiskers? 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
1: 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It's easy to despair over the climate crisis. 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
5: This is Where We Live from Connecticut Public Radio. I'm Catherine Shin. Today we're talking with humanitarian aid organizations across the globe and the humanitarian crises that's happening with the International Rescue Committee and the Yale School of Public Health's Humanitarian Research Lab and Save the Children. So ahead of this hour, Where We Live also spoke with Christine Squires, who's the president and CEO of AmeriCares, a humanitarian aid organization also based here in Connecticut. And here's what she shared about the state of humanitarian aid.
6: The state of humanitarian aid is I've been in this field for almost 30 years, and it's on the decline. So what I would like everyone to know is that there is an opportunity to step forward. There is a lot of need. There are conflicts. There are onset disasters, flooding, earthquakes, hurricanes, there's war, and there's just everyday critical health needs. So the funding is needed because it will make an impact. And so on a hopeful note, I do see, and I talked to some of my colleagues that are seeing individuals and private foundations stepping forward. And we hope that at some point the government funding will come back.
5: And Eleanor, before we end this hour, I want to get an update on the state of humanitarian aid organizations. And as we mentioned earlier, 2025, many of these organizations faced massive funding cuts. How are you all faring today, doing more with less?
7: Well, we certainly are doing more with less. It's been quite the couple of years, honestly. I mean, you know, working for a humanitarian aid organization, you're in the business of dealing with crises. But this was a particular period of crisis for the IRC and Save the Children and many other organizations, where we had to really face a funding decline that was more abrupt than we could have imagined. I will say, though, that, you know, as of September 2026, we are in much better shape than I ever thought we would be. You know, I think that there was a huge amount of disruption to, unfortunately, life-saving programs, certainly to longer-term development programs that we are still reckoning with and we are still seeing the consequences of. Many other donors stepped in, which was fantastic and really helped us to mitigate the risks of the worst in most of the places we work in. We were able to restart stabilization centers for malnourished children. We were able to ensure that our life-saving programs could continue. And we're building new partnerships with new donors now that are stepping in, really, as was just said, into the brink and to try to address some of the needs, combined with, and this was really, for us, it was accelerating a direction that we were already on, focusing our efforts on the interventions that we know are have the strongest evidence base, are the most cost-effective, and are the most scalable. So, you know, Betsy mentioned earlier the peanut paste that's such a fantastic input into malnutrition programs. Ready-to-use food has been transformative in the sector, combined with We really promote a simplified protocol for treatment. You can really drive costs down and reach more malnourished children with fewer dollars. And that is so important now as we face, I think, a continuation of, for the time being, declining government funding for humanitarian aid. We have to push ourselves to do as much as we can with the dollars that we do have. And, you know, we talked about El Nino, we talked about the climate crisis. Another area where we've seen real promise is in anticipatory action. So putting funding in places before a crisis hits, before a natural disaster hits in particular, has shown remarkable gains for, you know, a dollar invested before a crisis hits will save, for our research, between $3 and $7 in what you would have had to put in as response funding after the fact. So these are just, there are so many other examples, but I think really focusing in on the interventions that are proven, that are scalable, and that are increasingly cost effective, and really broadening the donor base, and really thinking about, you know, who can step in and support this critical work in a moment, in an extended period where we're seeing governments, not just in the US, Germany, the UK, many governments around the world, we're seeing declining humanitarian funding levels. So we have to really force ourselves to think quite differently about how to meet the moment when that's all happening.
5: I've got about a couple minutes here. Betsy, I want to ask, often those working at these organizations are on the ground in conflict regions. What's being done to prioritize the safety of these workers?
8: A great question. And I think one of the I think we probably share this across all the INGO sector is we've got an incredibly dedicated group of people and are often willing to put their own lives on the line in order to help children and families. We do have to carefully manage safety and security and their own, speaking of mental health issues, their own mental health issues, and ensuring that we are building close networks on the ground so that we're able to understand where the threats might be, where it's safe to go and where it's not, finding innovative ways of delivering services. Most of our team for the Gaza response is now outside of Gaza itself. And so we're finding innovative ways to deliver services through the national staff who remain in country, of course, as well as partners. And so it's a careful balance to strike that the families who are most at risk are already living in areas that are quite dangerous. And so you want to ensure that you're reaching them, but that you're not unnecessarily putting other people at risk. So as I mentioned too, thinking through their mental health support and ensuring that they have a place to go and to talk about what they've seen and experienced and to cope with that. We see that in our work all across the world and not just in conflict zones, but day-to-day existence is can be quite hard. And it's a reminder for us that even people living outside of conflict zones are living in very difficult circumstances. And that includes here in the United States. And so the kind of our frontline workers who are there in the thick of it day in and day out are heroes in a lot of ways, but they're heroes who have their own, you know, emotions that they have to cope with after being in those circumstances for extended periods of time.
5: Well, and Caitlin, I've got about 30 seconds here, but anything you want to leave behind with our listeners today, biggest takeaway for them?
9: We were talking a little bit about self-care before we started this session. So for those that are thinking about what they need to do, I'll give you a couple of tips from what we do with our own teams. You stay hydrated. You try to get, you really do try to get those 8 hours of sleep a night, and you try to genuinely spend a little bit of time in nature. And for those of you who are taking the time to listen to programs like this, to engage with what you see, and sometimes that means seeing some pretty upsetting content online.
5: Thank you so much, Caitlin, for sharing that with us. Caitlin with the Humanitarian Research Lab at Yale, Eleanor Rakes with the International Rescue Committee, and Betsy Zorio with Save the Children. Thank you all so much for joining us today. I'm Catherine Shen. Today's show is produced by Tess Terrible. Our technical producer is Dylan Reyes. Download Where We Live anytime on your favorite podcast app. And thank you all so much for listening.
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1: An ever-warming world, rising sea levels, shrinking glaciers, it's easy to despair over the climate crisis.
12: Well, the Earth is getting hotter than ever, with the last 11...
13: Glaciers have been melting at a pace that has accelerated since the 2000s.
1: But scientist Tim Linton says not every tipping point leads to doom.
2: I definitely wouldn't want to leave people with just the scary stuff, because then we all feel disempowered and we're not going to get out of trouble. Little old us can make a bigger difference than we think. Electrifying home heating, so heat pumps, switching to electric personal mobility, whether it's cars or two-wheelers or three-wheelers in the global south majority world. And even in those countries that politicians might be resisting, that tipping is coming anyway.
1: I'm Meghna Chakrabarty. Today on Point, positive climate tipping points and what each of us can actually do to help save the planet. Stay with us.
14: Live from NPR News in Washington, I'm Korva Coleman. Three media organizations say some of their staffers were denied entry to the White House this morning. That's even though a federal judge ruled overnight the White House must restore access to CNN, MS Now, and Politico. The group sued after President Trump banned them because they, quote, purposely write negative news. Here's NPR's David Folkenflik.
15: Politico said one of its reporters had their press pass confiscated by the Secret Service, was blocked from entering the White House grounds. You saw on the air live this morning on CNN that one of their White House journalists, Betsy Klein, was turned back, although the network says one of its producers was able to enter using their pass. I've spoken to folks at CNN and MS Now, and you know what they're saying at the moment is they're not 100% clear. Is this intentional foot dragging, an intention to defy, or just logistical complications?
14: NPR's David Folkenflik reporting. All this is unfolding as President Trump is preparing to meet Chinese President Xi Jinping on a state visit. Trump will host a state dinner for Xi tonight at the White House. Trump and Xi are expected to discuss the tense trade relationship between their countries. Since May, the Food and Drug Administration has been without a confirmed commissioner. That could soon change. Today, the president's nominee to fill the position will be on Capitol Hill for her confirmation hearing. NPR's Sidney Lupkin reports.
16: Dr. Heidi Overton will be in the hot seat as senators from the Committee on Health, Education, Labor, and Pensions question her qualifications to be the next commissioner of the FDA. Dr. Marty McCary resigned back in May. Overton currently works in the White House. Before that, she worked at the Conservative America First Policy Institute. She was in the Oval Office when President Trump issued a controversial executive order pushing to change the childhood vaccine schedule and dredging up debunked theories linking vaccines to autism. Speaking at the press conference, Overton called Trump's order a historic action. At least one prominent Democrat, Senator Patty Murray of Washington, has already said she will vote no. Sydney Lupkin, NPR News.
14: Stocks opened lower this morning as bond yields jump. NPR's Scott Horsley reports the Dow was dropped 140 points.
17: Investors are demanding higher returns on long-term government debt amid stubborn inflation. The yield on 30-year treasuries reached a 22-year high, while the yield on 10-year treasuries is hovering above 5%. The 10-year treasury is closely tied to commercial loan products like mortgages and suggest the interest rate on home loans could soon top 7%. The president of the Cleveland Federal Reserve Bank warns the longer inflation remains elevated, the more costly it may be to bring prices under control. The central bank raised its benchmark interest rate last week, and investors expect at least one additional rate hike this year. And Starbucks says it's closing 250 underperforming stores in North America this week. Scott Horsley, NPR News, Washington.
14: This is NPR.
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19: I'm Lori Mack with these headlines. Housing advocates fear more than 2,000 Connecticut residents could lose their housing now that an appeals court lifted a ban on changes to federal homelessness funding. The Connecticut Mirror reports those at risk include people who are long-term homeless and disabled. The U.S. Department of Housing and Urban Development plans to put more than $1 billion toward projects prioritizing temporary rather than permanent housing. A Connecticut Department of Correction employee has been charged with sexual assault involving an inmate at York Correctional Institution. State police say Eduardo Luis Cruz was an instructor at the Niantic Women's Prison when he allegedly had inappropriate sexual contact with the inmate. Cruz denies the allegations. A former Stanford police officer testified in his own defense yesterday. Zachary Lockwood is charged with misconduct with a motor vehicle for the 2023 death of Reverend Tommy Jackson. Hearst Connecticut reports Lockwood justified his speed at the time of the accident because he was responding to a potentially volatile confrontation. This is Connecticut Public Radio. I'm Lori Mack. It's 10:05.
20: I'm meteorologist Garrett Archianis. Grab a jacket again today, as it is going to be cool for this time of year. We'll see highs in the 60s with a wind out of the northeast. Then we'll be close to a storm for tomorrow and over the weekend. That means we're likely to see some rain, gusty winds, and coastal flooding, though I'm not expecting any significant damage locally. With the Connecticut Public Radio Weather Report, I'm meteorologist Garrett Archianis.
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21: This is On Point. I'm Meghna Chakrabarty. We've crossed many grim thresholds in the climate crisis.
12: Well, the Earth is getting hotter than ever, with the last 11 years the warmest since record-keeping began.
22: 2024 was the hottest year on record. Last year was the first to break a key global warming target, reaching 1.5 degrees above pre-industrial levels.
23: Record high temperatures have been recorded in the world's oceans.
24: The average surface temperature of Earth's non-polar oceans hit 70 degrees Fahrenheit over the weekend. That breaks a record set in March 2024.
25: Carbon dioxide levels set a new record high in 2024, reaching levels not seen in at least 800,000 years.
21: The cascading list of negative tipping points makes it easy to despair over the climate crisis. But scientist Tim Lenton says not every tipping point leads to doom. He says there are also positive tipping points and wants people to know that they are not powerless in the face of continuing climate change. And Tim Lenton joins us now. He's chair in climate change and earth system science at the University of Exeter in the UK and author of the book Positive Tipping Points, How to Fix the Climate Crisis. Professor Lenton, welcome to On Point.
26: Thanks, Wagner.
21: Well, you know, Of course, I want to spend the bulk of the hour focusing on what you call positive tipping points. But let's go through some of the not positive ones that you actually do outline in the book, because I was fascinated with how you opened the book with a personal experience of a kind of literally in the physical world around you tipping point. Can you tell us the story of what happened in May of 2012 when you were in Greenland?
2: That's right. I was in Greenland. I was blessed to be there filming a TV series about the climate tipping points. And we're right up in the northwest of Greenland, a little settlement called Kanak. And we're set to go out onto the sea ice with the Inuit hunters to do some filming. And they confidently told us that it's going to take a couple of days to get to the edge of the ice edge. So we set off on the dog sleds, beautiful sunny day. About 4 hours later, we found ourselves in the breaking up ice flows. And it was almost like a literal tipping point, because we'd gone across some bits of the ice that started to break up underneath us and a big crack opened. And then we had to go into reverse. The dogs had to jump or swim the crack in the ice and then drag the sled across fast enough that we didn't end up in the freezing water, which we didn't, which was a great moment. But I can still remember it vividly.
21: Well, so first of all, so the point is that the ice was breaking up much faster than you had expected?
2: It was, okay. Because, I mean, even in the northwest of Greenland, in the supermarket, they do have one in the little settlement, you'll get a satellite photo of where is the ice, or where was it the last time the satellite looked, and everybody thinks, okay, that's where the ice is. But yes, this was extraordinary. That particular summer, and it was early part of the summer then, was turned out to be record-breaking. So there was a record-breaking retreat for the time of the Arctic sea ice and record-breaking melt on the big ice sheet that's on the Greenland landmass up behind us as well.
21: Okay.
2: We were just catching the start of it.
21: Okay. Now, what interests me about this is here you are, you're with indigenous Inuit there, so they know the land, obviously, intimately. Mm-hmm. You're a climate scientist, and yet it seems that all of you were caught out a little bit, which says something about, I don't know, our ability to sort of cope with the unexpected speed at which some of the climate change is exerting itself around the world.
2: Exactly, Meghna. It's kind of telling us that things are changing faster, more abruptly than even the specialists were expecting. And that pattern, unfortunately, has continued to unfold for the 14 years since that particular event. We've seen surprising rates of melt of the big ice sheets. I mentioned Greenland, but also West Antarctica. In just the last couple of years, where we were hearing in the snippet about record sea surface, sea temperatures, we've seen widespread, like I'm talking about more than 80% of the coral reefs in the tropics dying back after extreme bleaching events due to basically what we'd call a marine or ocean heat wave.
21: Yeah. You know, it's interesting. We did a show a while ago about nostalgia and snowfall. And it was fascinating because I think the social and emotional disorientation that people are feeling with the speed of climate change is real. And we got more listener feedback about the lack of snow in places that they had grown up in. Obviously, these are northern climes, than we have for almost anything else. And people were genuinely feeling like this profound sense of loss and sadness. And we're also, you know, we have listeners in Alaska, and just like the Greenlanders, they know better than anyone how rapidly daily life, let alone seasonal life, is changing. So let me ask you this, Professor Lenzen. How long have you been doing climate science for?
2: Probably, in a sense, since the mid-1990s, when I graduated what in the US you might call college or university over here, and started my research. And I was looking on a much longer time frame then. I mean, I started out studying how life shaped this planet over literally billions of years and shaped the climate. But you couldn't ignore it if you were a young, as I was then, climate or Earth researcher. You couldn't ignore the fact that we knew the world was warming.
21: Yeah.
2: And we were seeing other big changes around us. It's just that on that journey of that last, what is it now, 30-odd years, I mean, I've just witnessed in my own career the real change in the real climate accelerate, surprise us, continue to shock us. And yeah, I love the snowfall anecdotes, because my own daughter, the younger of our two kids, absolutely loves the snow. But and I'm speaking to you from southwest England, Devon, and it's very rare now, snow. So if there is a snowfall, it'll be on the highland near us, which is called Dartmoor, a great big raised bog plateau, and we'll make a special visit, you know, just to see the snow.
21: You and the Hounds of Baskerville.
2: Yeah, exactly.
21: but you know, actually, speaking of Devon, I heard or read not that long ago that the climate where you are is actually changing so fast that some people are even theorizing that it won't be much longer until you can grow olive trees there, which is kind of mind-boggling. Is that complete falsehood that I've come across?
2: No. Well, I haven't seen the olive trees yet. They take a long time to establish, so probably good to start thinking ahead like that. But I can tell you the English champagne is getting quite good.
21: It's a thing. Who knew?
2: It's a thing. I've drunk some of it. We were celebrating one of my PhD students passing just a week ago, and it was pretty good.
21: Yeah.
2: So yeah, that might be the one of the few good sides of a changing climate.
21: I mean, so Professor Linton, the reason why I want to ask you about how long you have been doing climate science is because, you know, it's not just colder climates that are seeing an acceleration. Europe just went through yet another summer of just superheated conditions, fires, you know, deadly conditions in European cities. Canada seems to be just burning more and more every year. We've got drought threats, the change in food availability, et cetera. You even mentioned the Ever Given disaster in the Suez Canal as climate-linked. Can you just quickly explain that to me?
2: Well, I didn't mean to make exactly that point, but if people remember, that was when this boat, a massive cargo boat carrying loads and loads of containers, jammed the Suez Canal. I was using that as a great example of how a seemingly little change in a big can suddenly cascade into a much bigger change.
21: Understood.
2: So without telling the whole story, in simple terms, the pilot and the captain of the ship were going too fast and lost control of the ship, hence it jammed. They needed 6 or 7 days, and they really needed the moon to move around to give a stronger tidal lift to eventually unjam the ship. But in 6 or so days of blocking the Suez Canal, they triggered a set of ricocheting consequences that carried on for months and months down global supply chains, because no other ships could get through. And once they unplugged the cork, if you like, and the trade could flow again, there was a perverse situation where shipping companies were now basically could charge a way higher premium, and they were kind of incentivized to dump whatever cargo they had, not where it was needed, but wherever they were, go straight back to port, pick up some fresh cargo, charge a top dollar for it. And so it was a classic case of how, in our complex interconnected world with just-in-time delivery, as it's called, just a tiny failure in the system can cascade into a massive chaos. And that's, unfortunately, the thing you've got to watch for, also to a degree in the climate, because that's why I focus on the tipping points there.
21: Yeah.
2: Sometimes you can tip a change that cascades into something much bigger and nastier.
21: Well, and I think the key thing is it's not just a straight line change, right? I mean, the Ever Given disaster, you're talking about change that fans out, right? It accelerates and fans out. It's sort of more dynamic than just a domino effect, right? And so I guess, you know, what this has me thinking of is, when I don't even remember how 20 plus years ago when Al Gore's movie An Inconvenient Truth came out, it was probably in the United States at least one of the first very sort of pushes into popular culture about broader knowledge of climate change. And people might remember seeing, you know, the CO2 numbers, the carbon numbers predicted for being in the atmosphere in that movie. The thing is, though, is at that time it felt very far away. Right? Like we saw the rising carbon numbers, but it's still the change that would wrought seemed very far away. It seemed just like kind of a mathematical future, but now it's a real future. It's a real present. It's a visceral present. I mean, has this happened faster than even you expected, Professor?
2: Exactly. You nailed it. Possibly even faster than I was expecting. And I was one of the people who was at the time being told to shut up for being an alarmist, yeah. for warning the world that the change could really accelerate and we could see these tipping points. And then the world did its thing and, yeah, surprised almost everybody. And I mentioned, examples where we might be past the tipping point for part of a big ice sheet in West Antarctica and we've lost it for the coral reefs. So, yeah, we need to get real to this new reality and respond fast. Yeah. That's the key.
21: Well, here I am having promised to talk about positive tipping points, but we spent a lot of time with these negative ones. So when we come back, Professor Lenzen, we will talk about what exactly you mean about positive tipping points when it comes to climate change. That's in a moment. This is On Point.
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21: You're back with On Point. I'm Meghna Chakrabarty, and Tim Lenzen is with us today. He's the chair in climate change and earth system science at the University of Exeter in the UK and author of the book Positive Tipping Points, How to Fix the Climate Crisis. So, Professor Lenzen, what on earth is a positive tipping point when it comes to climate change?
2: Well, maybe I should explain what a tipping point is in general if it's not obvious. It's it's where change in a system becomes self-propelling. So if I've got an audience, I'd like invite them to lean back on their chair to that balance point where you know that a small nudge one way or the other can create a self-propelling change, either back upright or sprawled over on your back on the floor. Those are like two alternative states of the system. Well, that's not very positive if you end up sprawled on your back on the floor. But it turns out that the changes we need to get to zero emissions, clean the air, regenerate nature, they can also possess this quality where if enough people get behind the change or adopt it, some amplification within a system gets strong enough that change itself becomes self-propelling. We could be talking about the uptake of electric vehicles, might be talking about changes in diet eventually. But if we stuck with the example of electric vehicles, well, first of all, the more people who adopt them, the more they might encourage other people to adopt them because they say, actually, it's quite good and I really like it. But also, the more people who adopt them, it drives innovation. It makes the thing that was expensive in the car, the battery, cheaper and cheaper through something we'd call economies of scale. The more you build, the cheaper the unit. It makes them better. Again, innovators, the more it gets adopted, the more innovation, the better the range you get from the battery in that example. And also, generally, the more accessible the technology is going to get. In that case, your charging stations will start popping up. You'll get less and less worried about charging the vehicle because there's more and more of that infrastructure. All of these things are making it more, the more people who adopt, it's making them more attractive for the next person to adopt.
21: This is a very optimistic take
5: It is given that I'm talking to the US, where
7: exactly.
5: I know there's a lot of resistance. But I pick the example because I sit in the UK where it's a bit better, but I pick the example possibly because if you take a global view, you see some big markets like China, but also Norway way before it, and other European countries have already tipped wholeheartedly to electric vehicles. And in the majority world, we're seeing, like in India, massive uptake of electric three-wheelers like rickshaws, and in East Africa, electric two-wheeler motorbikes. And that's because it's way cheaper to run around on electricity than it is to run around on gasoline. So it's moving from market to market. It might be the US is the last in line at the moment for the tipping point.
7: Yeah, well,
5: it doesn't mean isn't going to arrive.
7: And actually, we'll come back to this because I do want to talk with you a little bit later about how policy can influence or hold back these positive tipping points. But can we stick with Norway here for a second? Because
5: I'll admit,
7: we focus a lot on China here, so I know quite a bit about the EV market and infrastructure in China. But I did not know about the blazingly fast transformation that's happened in Norway. You say that in 2010, there were only 338 battery electric cars sold in all of Norway?
5: I think that's exactly right, yeah.
7: 338 in 2010? Like, that's such it's like nothing.
5: Pretty much nothing, and yet within a decade, they're dominating the market, and now the full battery electrics, 98% market share, something like that. So completely dominant.
7: I mean, it's exponential, if I can put it that way, not having actually done the math myself, but 338 mm-hmm. battery electric cars in total sold in 2010. And then you say by 2018, it was 30% of the nation's vehicle sales market share.
5: Oh, yeah.
7: And then just 5 years after that, more than 80%. And now 3 years later, you're saying it's what, close to 97-98%. It's huge.
5: Yeah. Yeah. Yeah. And to begin with, if you talk about exponential growth in a population of organisms, you can talk about the doubling time. So we can talk about how long does it take to double, what's the doubling time for the electric cars in Norway? And it was, that doubling time was like a year and a half or something, possibly far shorter in the transition. So it's phenomenal.
7: And are we seeing a similar then decrease in sales and use is different, but I'll lump them together, in the sales and use of gasoline or diesel powered vehicles in Norway?
5: Absolutely, yeah. I mean, it takes time to sort of for the whole fleet to shift. But the fleet's well past a quarter electric now. Can't remember the exact number. And yeah, what will eventually happen if you think about this is it becomes more and more of a pain to have a petrol or diesel car because fueling stations will start to close because demand for them will drop. And then you'll have a self-propelling decline of the old technology if it isn't already the case there.
7: So actually, I just here found the numbers that you quote in the book that in just a little bit over a decade, the sale of diesel and petrol cars or gasoline cars plummeted from 94% of the market in 2012 in Norway to 4% in 2024. It's actually, again, sitting here in the United States, this is a mind-blowing number. But I guess I always want to sort of get to root causes. Can you point to one thing or a handful of things that sort of that lit the match

0: My name is Brendan Foley, and I'm the Senior Director of Membership at Connecticut Public.
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6: This is Fresh Air. I'm Tanya Mosley, and my guest today is Cheyenne Roundtree, an investigative reporter at Rolling Stone. Her new book, Bad Boy for Life, tells the story of Sean Combs across the names he gave himself: Puffy, Puff Daddy, P. Diddy, Brother Love, and then simply Love. A note before we continue, Roundtree's reporting includes descriptions of sexual violence and other adult subject matter, and our conversation will as well. Roundtree examines whether those reinventions also gave Combs a fresh start, a way to leave the scandals that came before behind. Over his career, Combs shaped the sound of many artists, including Mary J. Blige and the Notorious B.I.G., and built Bad Boy Records into the label that carried hip-hop into the American mainstream. Combs is now serving a 50-month federal sentence on 2 counts of transporting people for prostitution, and he is currently appealing. In this criminal case, the government's other central witness was a woman known as Jane. And both she and Cassie Ventura have said that they sometimes participated willingly in these hotel encounters, these freak-offs, as Combs described them. And at other times, they said they wanted to stop. What did prosecutors argue turned that into sex trafficking?
7: The prosecutor's main theory was that these freak-offs were sex trafficking acts because these women, these girlfriends, were coerced into participating in them. The fact that they voiced hesitancy or said that they didn't want to do it or tried to kind of wiggle their way out of these encounters, it was through, in Cassie's case, they said the physical violence was a form of coercion to keep her compliant in doing them. For Jane's case, they said that the financial support that he was providing her was a form of coercion into making her continue these on. So it was this kind of applying them with various means of either domestic violence or substances or financial control to make them agree to these sexual encounters with other men. And I think that it was really hard for them to prove coercion. There were some jurors that came out after the verdict and explained that, you know, at least one of them said that they believed Cassie that about the domestic violence, but they just couldn't prove his intention to coerce them. And that is where that charge specifically fell short.
6: This was a big case. I mean, we watched as federal law enforcement raided his homes, took computers and other items. It's where we learned all of the sordid details about baby oil and all of

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5: A word for people who predict something accurately, who foresee an oncoming disaster, catastrophe, tragedy, and are not believed. They are called Cassandras. Sometimes people are called Cassandras without even knowing whether they're going to turn out to be right or wrong. But this is a show about Cassandras. It began with an ambassador to Japan, Joseph Gru, who saw a lot of things coming that other people didn't see. And so we decided to sort of take that and run with it and also look at some other people, maybe even a few people who might have seen a pandemic coming. And then it came. So that's today's show. It's Cassandras. That's what I predict anyway.

0: Live from NPR News, I'm Lakshmi Singh. Journalists from MS Now, CNN, and Politico are being allowed back into the White House after the Secret Service barred them from entry this morning in contradiction of a federal court order. The outlets then asked the judge to immediately intervene. According to details of a court filing from the director of White House press operations, the outlets revoked credentials, including badges confiscated today, were again accessible by 10 this morning. Last week, President Trump banned CNN, Politico, and MS Now from the White House over their unfavorable coverage of him. The Justice Department also cited national security concerns. Jamil Jaffer is a lawyer and director of the Knight First Amendment Institute at Columbia University. He spoke to NPR's Here and Now about the implications of Trump's actions.
1: The ultimate injury here is not to the news organizations, it's to the public. You know, the reason these news organizations have this special access is so that they can serve as proxies for the public, so that they can, you know, get us the information we need to evaluate government decisions and government conduct. And when the president attacks the press pool in this way, yes, it affects CNN and Politico and MS Now, but much more importantly, it affects our ability to get independent reporting about the government.
0: The standoff is unfolding during Chinese President Xi Jinping's state visit to the U.S. And NPR's Deepa Shivaram is covering that story.
2: Xi and his wife arrived at the White House and were greeted by President Trump and First Lady Melania Trump. In his remarks, Trump said he and Xi have met all over the world since Trump first became president in 2017. They last met in Busan, Korea, about a year ago. But today's meeting marks the first time the two have ever met at the White House. Xi also spoke and said his visit was about expanding cooperation between the U.S. and China and to, quote, carry on our friendship. He said the U.S. and China should ramp up communication and said competition should be a healthy one without conflict. The visit comes at a critical time for both leaders, and issues like the Iran war, rare earths, and Taiwan are expected to be discussed during the meetings today. Deepa Shivaram, NPR News, The White House.
0: Israeli Prime Minister Benjamin Netanyahu addresses the UN General Assembly this afternoon. NPR's Michelle Kellerman reports a Palestinian Authority president spoke via video.
3: For a second year in a row, the Trump administration denied a visa for Palestinian Authority President Mahmoud Abbas, accusing him of glorifying terrorism. Abbas, speaking via video and through an interpreter, says he rejects terrorism and seeks a democratic, non-militarized Palestinian state.
4: Saving the solution begins with preserving the land on which the Palestinian state is to be established and protecting the people who live on it.
3: Many countries here have raised alarms about Israeli moves to annex parts of the West Bank after a brutal war in Gaza, which started after Hamas attacked Israel on October 7th, 2023.
0: That's Michelle Kellerman. It's NPR.
5: I'm meteorologist Garrett Arshianis. It's feeling like fall out there again this afternoon. Temperatures are running in the 60s and that northeasterly breeze continues. Then it turns stormy during the day tomorrow. It'll be cloudy with an increasing chance for showers, and it looks damp Saturday into Sunday. It is going to be windy, too, so there is the chance for some power outages. With the Connecticut Public Radio Weather Report, I'm meteorologist Garrett Arshianis.
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0: I know you public radio audiences hate it when we cut off an ABBA song. I get it. But that's not what we're here to do today. We're here to talk about Cassandra. Let me just quickly sort of set this up really, really fast. It's just that Lily Tyson just asked me an interesting question. So when I was in college as an undergraduate in 1975, this large tranche of documents related to the decision to drop the bombs on Hiroshima and Nagasaki had been released. And in what was essentially kind of just a big survey course, American history survey course, they decided that we were going to get these massive wads of all these documents. This is before there was the internets. And carry them around and look at them and try to figure things out. And I got really interested in this. I got kind of obsessed with it. But I also thought, you know, there's some part of this that is not in these documents. It's basically the whole Japanese part of it. But and I started doing some reading, and I found out there was this guy named Joseph Grew, who had been the ambassador to Japan, had been living in Japan, had figured out a lot of things about Japan. And even in 1945, he was trying to tell them stuff about maybe how this use of atomic weapons could be avoided, or specifically how peace could be arrived at without further massive military intervention. So I got approached by HarperCollins about a book written by a friend of mine, Steve Kemper, and they said it's about an ambassador to Japan in World War II. I said, oh, this is about Joseph Grew. I guarantee you I'm the only journalist who responded that way. But it got us interested. Lily Tyson had a great idea. Let's do a whole show about Cassandras. Cassandras are the people who make prophecies and often are not believed. And so we're going to begin with Cassandra Prime, the one who comes down to us from antiquity. And here to join us are people that we have turned to for this kind of thing in the past. Joel Christensen, professor of classical studies. His book is The Many-Minded Man, The Odyssey, Psychology, and the Therapy of Epic. Amanda Rees is a historian of science based at the University of York who works on the history of the future. She is the author of the book Human. So, Joel, I'm going to have you get us going. And for people for whom it's kind of a shaky idea, remind us, just generally speaking, who Cassandra is. Although we should probably say it depends on the source you're looking at. Sometimes she's the daughter of Priam. Sometimes she's not. Sometimes this thing happens. Sometimes another thing happens. So, I don't know. Give us a gestalt for her, I guess.
1: Thanks for having me on again. It's great to talk to you. So the basic story about Cassandra, and there are several different variants, is that she has this power of prophecy that is problematic because people don't always believe her. She is, in most cases, a daughter of Priam, the king of Troy. And the reason she's important is that she's central for telling people that bad stuff is going to happen to Troy, and then they ignore it. And a couple of good examples are when Paris, who runs off and steals Helen and starts the whole Trojan War, shows up in Troy. He's actually sort of a bastard son of Priam. She says, hey, this is my lost brother. We're in trouble here if he becomes part of the city. They let him come in anyway. She says the Trojan horse is not a gift. It's a bad idea. And what happens at the end of her life is that she is taken as the war prize of Agamemnon. So she shows up most famously in ancient literature in Aeschylus's play, The Agamemnon, where she shows up on stage and her inability to be understood is conveyed through erratic behavior. Mm-hmm. Although her words are quite clear, there she tells the story for the first time, it's clear to us, that she got her prophetic power because Apollo, the god, was lusting after her, and she offered to have sex with him if he gave her this power, and then reneged on the deal, and even though he had already given her the power, he couldn't take it away. So that's sort of the basic outline of Cassandra. But this identity is sort of like foisted on top of another character, of a princess of Troy who is really marriageable and has a completely different backstory of where she got her prophetic power.
0: Right. And in the Iliad, my recollection is Cassandra doesn't have prophetic powers. She's the daughter of Priam, and she's marriageable and all that kind of stuff. But I don't. Yeah. However, in one of the other shining sources of information about antiquity, that would be the 1956 film Helen of Troy. Jeanette Scott plays Cassandra, and let's hear a little bit of what that sounds like. A1 cat.
2: Do not seek peace elsewhere, dear brother, until first you have pacified Athena.
3: My little Cassandra, there can be no postponement. So come along and give me your blessing for a happy voyage.
2: I cannot bless what I see in your future, Paris.
3: Cassandra! Cassandra, stop this.
2: But, Father, it's true. What I see and feel is true.
3: Go, Paris.
4: Come, Cassandra. Come and rest a while.
2: How can I, Mother? Oh, I wish it hadn't been given me. This agony I live with.
0: So, Amanda, you know, in a way, our whole, I know, try to digest that and try to not to be overcome with emotion, too. But, Amanda, you know, our notion, the classical notion of a prophet seemed to be, A, someone who was in touch with a different reality, B, someone who knew what was coming, but not necessarily in a way that made it inevitable, and C, often somebody who kind of seemed to have some other kind of impairment. I guess I'm mainly thinking of Tiresias, but maybe you could say some things about all of those markers.
5: Yeah, it's really interesting. I mean, the metaphor of Cassandra is really, really important when it comes to both thinking about, you know, the way we understand different kinds of futures and the way in which we understand systems of expertise and, you know, just science and technology in our society. So Cassandra is kind of like, so as you say, you know, you've got the figure of the prophet, right? And the person who can prophesy the future because they have some kind of contact with the gods, either they've been cursed by the gods or blessed by the gods or tripped up by the gods, in whatever way, they can prophesy the future. They can tell what the future, your future fate will be. And that's important because the point is that you can see the future. And the trouble for Cassandra was she could see the future, but she couldn't change it. People didn't believe it. She couldn't change it. And that's the basis of that kind of very, very old notion of being able to prophesy the future, the idea that the future can't be changed. Now, that idea of what constitutes prophecy, or that idea of what constitutes predicting the future, starts to shift in the modern period, in the kind of early 20th century, when we start thinking about futures as things that we can manage. You know, we can create different kind of futures. We aren't fated to follow a particular path. We can make our own futures, kind of thing. And then kind of you get a kind of a more, a more technologized kind of vision of what the future might be, or a more bureaucratic, maybe, almost, that there are rules that you can apply, there are systems, there are methodologies that you can use, that anyone can use, that you don't have to be God touched in order to be able to see the future.
0: Yeah, although so I think even now there is this idea. I mean, it's absolutely true. On the other hand, I don't know. People who've seen Encanto know all about Bruno. And there's even I went and rewatched part of The Big Short, which is based on the Michael Lewis book. We'll be talking about another Michael Lewis person at the end of the show today, Charity Dean from Premonition. But, you know, even watching Christian Bale's performance as this guy, I think his name is Michael Burry, who figures out what's going to happen. He plays him in this very, maybe it's the way Michael Burry really is, not Christian Bale, but he has his eyes are almost all the way closed when he speaks all the time, you know, and he does this weird thing where he closets himself in with a drum kit and starts playing these wild drum solos, and somehow or other these things come to us. I think, Amanda, we haven't quite relinquished that archetype.
5: Absolutely. You're absolutely right. I mean, that whole almost the idea of the blind prophet is coming across there, isn't it? Those half closed eyes, that kind of idea of the separation as well, right? But that's part of the reason why the metaphor of Cassandra is important, and also why it's dangerous, because it treats understanding the future, or being able to consider the consequences of our actions. That's the crucial point: consequences of our actions. It treats looking at consequences as something that only special kinds of people can do, that it's not something that ordinary people can do. You know, you can't kind of see what these consequences might be. And I think that's problematic. And I think it's dangerous, again, because we live in this incredibly complicated world that's kind of run by expert system. You know, it kind of treats science and technology then as the consequences of science and technology. Things about, you know, like climate change, like AI, all of these things where you've got kind of like Cassandra standing up to say, this is dangerous, this is potentially disastrous, this is a path we should not walk because these are the consequences. And then it's possible to dismiss them as somehow out of touch or somehow detached from reality.
0: Right. You know, Cassandra has become a dismissive term. It's as if people have lost track of the fact that
5: important gender role there as well. Right.
0: Although Warren Buffett has been called a Cassandra, and that guy, Michael J. Burry, the guy that I was talking about, the Christian Bale, his Twitter handle is Cassandra BC. So Joel, I also, particularly because of your new book, I want to say that this notion of Cassandra as archetype, and maybe archetype that kind of shows up in humanity, specifically in women, it is sort of there. There are ideas about it within the world of therapy. I think it's Melanie Klein, and who's the Jungian, and it's Lori Leighton and Shapira, wind up sort of saying, well, you know, maybe that's a thing. You know, the woman who understands things and isn't believed for a variety of reasons. It's still the way we understand things. Yeah, go ahead.
1: I mean, I think just sort of building off what Amanda was saying there, I think a lot of what happens here is you identify a cultural figure through myth and storytelling, and then you also sort of present ways of discrediting them, right? So typically in prophetic figures, you know, like Tiresias is marked by his blindness, but they get marginalized in some way. So Cassandra becomes sort of a perfect storm of marginalization, right? She's sidelined by her gender, by her age, by her lack of authority to power, and so she becomes this almost release valve for getting people to allow ways for us to speak the truth in realization, but also providing us with the method to clamp down on it and discredit it. I more often now think of Cassandra as a whistleblower figure. Like, how do we construct people outside of power? But then the other question is, what are the features that Cassandra's bringing into relief? Who are the people who can't see the truth? Right, it's not just about the fact that we don't believe her, that she's not believable, but what are the structures that condition other people to not see her for someone with authority and to not hear her voice?
0: So I want to ask both of you, but Joel, I'm going to stay with you for just a second here. There's also the implication and the recurring motif that you get punished for being Cassandra. Cassandra gets raped by Ajax. She winds up hooking up with Agamemnon. I guess she had a lot of choice about it, but she winds up getting killed, I think, by Clytemnestra. Maybe they both get killed, I can't remember. But, you know, and meanwhile, in the Iliad, her prophet job is kind of farmed out instead to Laocoon, who says, don't open that horse. Don't open that horse. And he gets torn apart by giant serpents along with his daughter. So there's this idea, just keep your mouth shut. Don't predict things.
1: Well, and this is something that I have been musing on since February of 2020, which is about the relationship between power and expertise. And so two of the most famous accounts or stories from antiquity, from Greek antiquity, the Iliad and Oedipus Tyrannus, start in this tension between the commander-in-chief and the expert here, the prophet they're supposed to be paying attention to. And so when I think now about Cassandra, I sort of want to recuperate the name and get rid of its marginal status, because we don't listen to our experts now except when it's convenient.
0: Right. So, and to that, with that idea too, I know, Amanda, you took note of the fact that the person who's sometimes referred to as the Cassandra of Watergate is Martha Mitchell, who's kind of back with us with a series called Gaslighting.
5: Yeah. So that's, in that case, what you've got is a situation where you've got somebody close to power who is identifying the abuse of power, and who is not really believed. But if I can I pick up on the point that the really good point that Joel was making there,
0: sure,
5: which is kind of the question of whether or not one believes experts when they point to problems. And I think this is why the Cassandra metaphor is really important to me, is because the kind of questions that we ask about our future, whether it's our future as individuals, our future as a species, or planetary futures in relation to the climate catastrophe, those kind of questions all have to do with the kind of the uses to which we put expertise. And there's a fundamental kind of disjunction between the kind of, when we ask questions about can we do this kind of stuff and should we do that kind of stuff. And that's where the Cassandra metaphor sits for me, smack in the middle of that. Can we do it? Should we do it? You were mentioning Melanie Klein earlier on. I mean, the Klein identified the Cassandra metaphor as the kind of moral conscience, the emotional conscience. In society, the little voice that says you're going to get in trouble, you know, that kind of voice in your head kind of thing. And it's that separation of those kind of moral, affective, emotional kind of consequences from decisions about risk and expertise that for me is really important. And it's that danger of that separation the Cassandra myth identifies, pointing us to the question, should we do this? Is this a good idea?
0: Right. And so, I mean, just to extend that Melanie Klein metaphor, Joel, the antithesis, or at least the antithesis is kind of Apollo and the Apollonian mindset, which is let's have some order here. Let's not be doing crazy talk and getting people all alarmed and upset. Shut up. I think there is a kind of strain going on between those two things. It's one of the reasons that Cassandra's to this day, especially if they're talking about something like climate change, where we'd have to change the way that we actually live and act. Those kinds of people are either silenced or marginalized.
1: Yeah, I mean, I think that the position of the person as the authority to speak the truth is always being manipulated. And part of what I see is going on here with sort of this, you know, the divine sponsorship of the prophet is that, at least in Greek culture, but I also think in our own, it allows us to have sort of an out clause or exception, because who can trust what the gods are saying? Man can't know the words of gods. And, you know, when we've in the modern world, when we, to an extent, we reach levels of expertise and scientific knowledge that is so far beyond most of us that it is unattainable, then we're basically almost in the same space where it's not really about any of us knowing the truth or having access to it. It's about who has the political cachet and the authority to tell a story that's believable.
0: All right, so we have to stop there with Joel Christensen, a professor of classical studies. Amanda Rees is historian of science based at the University of York, works on the history of the future, and is the author of the book Human. Close your eyes. We're going to take a break. When we wake up again, we'll be in Japan.

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0: I told you you're going to wake up in Japan. All right, so another person who woke up in Japan one day was Joseph Grew. He wasn't surprised to be there. He knew he was going to go there. He is the subject of a new book by our friend Steve Kemper, Our Man in Tokyo, An American Ambassador and the Countdown to Pearl Harbor. So just give us a quick sketch of Joseph Grew. He arrives in Japan, what, in the 1930s. So he's got plenty of time to acclimate himself and familiarize himself with this world, which he's very, very eager to do, it seems.
1: Yeah, he gets there in 1932, appointed by President Herbert Hoover. It was the year after the Japanese army had invaded Manchuria without bothering to inform the

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2: He's still kind of nursing this increasingly faint pulse of an idea that maybe there's like a way around all this. So that's the first part, right?
3: Well, that's sort of the culmination of his despair. He's getting close to despair at that point. But being the optimist and the diplomat that he was, he refused to give in to that. And, you know, he even on the eve of Pearl Harbor, which he, of course, didn't know was going to happen, he was still working for peace, trying to get FDR's message to the emperor. So he never gave up. You're right about that. As a Cassandra, though, the two things that come to mind when I think of him in that context is his constant warnings to the United States government that Japan is capable of attacking the United States, and Japan might do it out of desperation because that's what the militarists are like here. They might do it to save face. They'll do anything to save their own skins in this. And of course, that was considered ridiculous by the people at the State Department. This little country, there's no way they could attack the United States, or we're too big, they're too far away. And he kept warning them that, no, they are crazy. You don't understand, they're crazy and they might do it. And Hull, Secretary of State Hull's chief advisor, Stanley Hornbeck, ridiculed the idea that Japan would ever dare to attack the United States. So that was the advice Hull was getting right up to early November. On the other hand, he was telling the Japanese people, the Japanese leaders, if you keep bombing our properties in China, if you keep violating international rules, if you keep up these civilian atrocities, you're going to make the United States so angry that there's going to come a point when the United States will have had enough. And the Japanese thought, no, you're a nation of pacifists and isolationists, and FDR will never be allowed to go to war, because that's the news they were getting from their censored press. So it was a big mess. He was talking to both sides, not quite being heard by either.
2: It's true. And one thing that I learned from your book, too, is that there are sort of Cassandras on the other side, too. And I think in particular, amazingly, Admiral Yamamoto, who is widely regarded as the architect of Pearl Harbor, justifiably thought of that way. But he's saying, OK, yeah, I can do this. I can figure out how to do this. We can attack Pearl Harbor, but it's not going to work out well. Tokyo is going to be burned to the ground three times. I'm going to die on the deck of a battleship. This is not a great idea. I can do it, but we really shouldn't. So, I mean, it isn't just GRU. There are other people on the ground in Japan, Japanese officials going, let's not do this.
3: You're right. And that Yamamoto quote was shocking to me when I read that this military genius who knew that what he was doing was the best he could do and that it wouldn't work and it was going to destroy his country. And he says, but I got to do it. You know, I'm a soldier and I got to do what they tell me to do. that just kind of blew my mind. And he was right.
2: He was totally right. I mean, once the firebombing of Japan under MacArthur started, I mean, it became really evident how terribly, terribly right he was. The other thing about this, Steve, is, you know, one of the other strange prices of the scenario that you described there is a subsequent lack of national consensus that would seem very familiar to anybody who went through the Warren Commission or any of the conspiracy theories that, you know, make up the huge fabric of our consciousness these days. There was this sense that, how did we not know this? Did we know this? Did we know more than we, you know? So I think were 10 different U.S. inquiries into Pearl Harbor, how it could have happened. Was there advance notice? And there's, meanwhile, lots of unofficial bubbling around of this. I mean, it's sort of an interesting thing, right? That, well, yeah, some people kind of did know. And it is weird that more wasn't done about that.
3: Yeah, it's one of those congressional investigations, and the Republicans were going after the Democrats, and they tried to get GRU on board in those Pearl Harbor hearings to say, when did you know war was coming? You must have known. And GRU said, never, never. I never knew it. I never believed it. I refused to accept it. and that wasn't a very good answer because then, of course, you have all these crazy theories about FDR promoting, you know, he was behind the whole thing and he was goading the Japanese to do it. And you have the Japanese saying on their side and they still say it, FDR called.

0: cause the war. We're the victims. So it's hard to find sense in much of this.
1: It is hard to find sense in it. I just want to say also, as I kind of indicated at the top, and as I told you too right away, my relationship with Gru is in 1945, not in 1941. And in 45, by this time, he is at times acting Secretary of State. He's back, obviously. He's not in Japan anymore. He's back and he's acting Secretary of State. And as the whole process of winding down the conflict starts to unfold, and there's the Potsdam Declaration, he once again is sort of saying, you know, if you can. I mean, one of the things you deal with very well in the book is the idea of face, you know, saving face. If you can give them a way out of this where they don't lose too much face, and specifically where you give them some sense that the throne, the imperial throne, won't be gone, you know, if you can do some things like that, we can wind this thing down without some huge Armageddon. And the Suzuki cabinet comes in. It's clearly a peace cabinet, but Suzuki has his own way of communicating. There's a term called mokusatsu that he uses in reference to the Potsdam Declaration, which kind of is more of a Japanese word for silence. We're just not going to say anything. We can't say anything about that. And once again, Gru can't get himself heard. The guy who knows so much about Japan, and once again, it also seems like there might be some reasons why he can't get himself heard, including people who maybe want to drop the bomb, maybe want to scare Russia with it. And again, he's a Cassandra.
0: He's a Cassandra in the sense that he said, if we don't get them to surrender before we invade Japan, it's going to be a hellish bloodbath, because they will die to a person to defend their divine emperor, Hirohito. And he was certainly right about that. But then, of course, when Alamogordo happens and the atomic bomb is tested, and we don't need to invade anymore, we can just bomb them. And so his recommendation to leave some term in the Potsdam terms that would allow for the throne to persist, but not as a divinity and not with any political power, that got crossed out somewhere in between Truman leaving and Truman talking to Churchill and Stalin about it. So that's a tragedy. And then you're right at the end in 1945, when they were defeated, the bombs had both been dropped. They had rejected the Potsdam Declaration because there was nothing in there about the survival of the emperor. And Gru said, let's try to, you know, let's. He went into the Secretary of State's office, and we don't know what happened. Gru never wrote about it. He did knock on the door. He did insert himself into the discussions. So what came out of it was an allowance for the emperorship to survive. And how much Gru had to do with that, I don't know, but I suspect quite a bit.
1: I do want to say one thing just for people listening. One of the more chilling documents I encountered back in 1975 was a memo or a cable or something, I think from MacArthur to Marshall, in which MacArthur says, you know, you get those weapons, you want to use them, and you want to destroy something. We better have a plan, because the firebombing of Japan is going to erase all of its cities at the current pace. You're going to have to pick like four targets, and then we won't bomb them, so you'll have something to blow up with your new super weapon. So that's kind of how things were going anyway. But Steve, I wanted to specifically talk here near the end about why Gru could be discounted. And was there a kind of sense that he had, to use a somewhat unpalatable expression from the time, gone native, that he'd been there so long, he had so many Japanese friends, his kids had Japanese friends, you know, he was raising his family there and stuff, that he didn't have the kind of perspective, or maybe didn't have the kind of sang-froid that they needed to crack the whip?
0: That was the knock against him by Hornbeck in the State Department. I think Hull believe that too, and that's what you hear a lot of historians, that's what they say about Gru. I found that to be wrong. Gru never was, he never was a Pollyanna about it. He was always very clear to both sides about the consequences of what actions were being done or, you know, considered. And he did go native, and to the extent that he was empathetic with the Japanese, he thought that that was very necessary for a diplomat. If you want to accomplish anything, they have to believe that you are acting in friendship for mutual benefit. And if they don't believe that, then they're not going to deal with you. And that was the problem. The Japanese, it was all their way or no way. And for Hull, it was our principled way or forget it. And Gru kept telling Hull, you can't impose preconditions. For instance, on this secret meeting, which I didn't know about at all until I'd done this research, between the Premier of Japan and FDR. The Premier of Japan proposed this in late summer, early fall 1941. Let's get together and let's figure out a peace to avoid war. And Hull smothered that. And he did it because there was no reason to trust the Japanese at that point. They had broken every promise. There was, you know, I understand why he broke it. But Gru said, let's try it. Let's at least try it. We have nothing to lose except a little face. And we couldn't do it.
1: Right. It does seem, this is going to segue kind of nicely. Our final segment is with Charity Dean, one of the early people who saw COVID coming to the United States. And there is the sense in your book, Steve, and we only have about a minute left, that people don't want to hear from the person who knows the most about it. The last thing you want to do is have a conversation with a Japan expert, particularly if you're planning to kill a lot of Japanese people in the war. Maybe you even don't want to think about them in a nuanced, humanized way.
0: Yeah, I'm sure there's something to that. I mean, once you're in a war, all those complexities go out the window. I understand that. But Gru was trying to operate before the war, before we had decided that all Japanese were funny-looking little people who were deceitful and slimy. And Gru tried to combat that image even after the war began in his speeches around the country. And that was sort of, he was told to cut that out of your speeches because it doesn't go with the war propaganda effort.
1: All right. The book is Our Man in Tokyo, An American Ambassador and the Countdown to Pearl Harbor. It's by Steve Kemper. It is immensely readable. I say this, you can discount what I say because Steve is a friend of mine, but I know a fair amount about this topic, as you can probably tell. And I thought there were all kinds of disclosures in here, and it's grippingly narrated. So check it out. We're going to come back. We're going to talk to Dr. Charity Dean.

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4: So, first of all, thanks to Kat Pastor and to Lily Tyson, who are the co-technical producers of this show. And then thanks to Lily Tyson, who is the senior producer of the show and is the producer of this particular episode. And I want to thank another producer in an odd way, just because of the conversation we're about to have. So in early January, I wish I could pin down the date. I bet I could, just going through the records. At some point in January of 2020, we were working on this kind of stealth brand podcast that we were doing in addition to our regular show called Pardon Me. It was about the impeachment. We were buried in work. And at some point, Jonathan McPants sent me an email or put it in a Google Doc or something. He said, you know, this, and he, the way that he understands everything is through movies. And so he said, you know, this thing in China really seems an awful lot like the movie Contagion. And he was like the first person, for me anyway, the first person who connected those dots at all. I wasn't really paying too much attention to it. I had other stuff to deal with. So it fits right into the guest that we're about to have right now. Dr. Charity Dean is the CEO, co-founder, and chairman of the Public Health Company. She previously served as assistant director for the California Department of Public Health. And if you read Michael Lewis's book called Premonition, you already know everything that we're going to talk about, or most of what we're going to talk about right now. But it's very exciting for me. Dr. Charity Dean, welcome to our show.
5: Thank you. It's a pleasure to be with you.
4: So slightly ahead of Jonathan McPants, I think in December of 2019, you wrote down somewhere the words, "It has started." Can you tell me about that? First of all, do I have the month and year correct?
5: Yeah, you do. Yeah, it was my birthday resolutions that I do every year. But that year, my resolutions were a little different.
4: And so how did you know to write down "It has started"? I mean, this really is, it's a twinkle in the eye for an awful lot of people, this idea that there might be something going on in China. What made you write those words down?
5: You know, it's funny because I would not have advertised or shared with anyone except for my dad, who I'd shared it with, that very, very strong suspicion that it has started. And by it, I mean a large groundswell of a communicable disease that was going to hit California shores and sweep over the United States, and that it was already out of containment, and we had probably already lost the opportunity to stop it, even though I was going to do my damnedest to try. I would have never shared that, but Michael Lewis, if you ever let Michael Lewis into your house, just be aware, he's going to pull pictures off the wall. He's going to look at sticky notes on your bathroom mirror. And I let him. I gave him an open permission slip to read everything he wanted around the house. And he found that picture of my grandmother with my birthday resolutions on the back. So he's the one that found it and dug in.
4: Yeah. So the reason that Michael Lewis was interested in taking your house apart was because he had already found out that you were one of the people who tried initially to communicate the seriousness of the situation, the fact that it had escaped containment. And one of your tools was a whiteboard, right? One of the things that you would work on is you would just run the numbers out and just find out, to your own astonishment, how quickly California could get to 20 million cases. But can you say a little bit more about that, set the scene for people?
5: Sure. Well, I'll say, you know, my sense that it had started is really, this isn't something mythical or the Force, like as in Star Wars. What this really is, you know, decades of expertise of watching signals that are elevated above the noise and seeing scattered data points that taken collectively indicate a strong signal that something is happening. That's what I've done my whole life. And so I wasn't the only one. You know, other really smart signal watchers like Carter Mesher and other Wolverines had the same concerns and suspicions. So, you know, whiteboarding, I call it my slingshot. I've always loved the story of David and Goliath. And what I love about the David and Goliath story is, you know, little David had been training his whole life with his slingshot. He knew how to take down bears and lions. So when it was time for the real battle against Goliath, he didn't want fancy tools. He wanted the tool that he knew how to use. And one of my mottos for myself is never take an untested weapon into battle. And what that means is when the stakes are high and it's a setting of uncertainty with a high threat, I want my whiteboard and I want the tools that I trust. And so absolutely, I was whiteboarding out what I call long math or dirty math, which is, you know, my goal is not to be academically correct. It's to be fast and directionally correct. I didn't know there was a term for that, but I'm reading the book Super Forecasting right now and understanding there's actually a methodology to doing that. You know, how do you take sketchy proxy data points, approximate some kind of truthiness, and arrive at a directionally correct forecast? That's exactly what I do with my whiteboard.
4: I just want to say Phil Tetlock has been on our show, and when I teach, I sometimes teach his work too. So I know what you're talking about right away. So yeah, well, there's so many things that I want to ask about this, but maybe the first thing to say is you just mentioned Wolverine. So we're going to have to explain this. At a certain point, you get a call or an email or something, and you wind up meeting this group of six or seven. They're all men at that time, I think. And who are these Wolverines?
5: You know, apparently it's this group of guys who are the world's experts on pandemics who meet when there's any threat of a pandemic anywhere in the world. And they were initially assembled during the Bush White House in 2005, 2006, and all of them kept in touch, although they'd all been scattered into different positions. They kept in touch and they reassembled, you know, in January 2020. And it was the first or second week of February that they pulled me in.
4: Right. And by the way, so Wolverines comes from the movie Red Dawn. I've seen or heard you in other occasions refer to that as a silly movie. Please don't do that. Red Dawn is Patrick Swayze doing Aeschylus, basically. So the other thing is, you talked about decades of expertise, years of research. I don't want to ruin our burgeoning friendship, but from what I can tell, you were a pretty weird kid. This is something you got interested in at a very early age.
5: My whole life. My whole life I've been interested would be an understatement. I would say obsessed. I'm an obsessive extremist and have had one focus my whole life. And that's the kind of biological threats that are coming, that the world faces today. You know, the days of just one outbreak or one epidemic happening are gone. The world has changed. It's what I call trifectas, where you've got, you know, a climate-driven natural disaster going on with protests or population unrest, geopolitical, and then you've got disease on top of it. So those trifecta threats is what I've been obsessed with my whole entire life. It is public health, but public health is really a misnomer for managing intersecting physical world threats. So from the time I was a little girl, man, that is what I wanted to do.
4: So because our show today is about Cassandras, we have to talk about the kind of weird tension that you encountered. And the tension, the way that I would describe it, because I remember January and February of 2020 pretty vividly, was everybody wanted good information. Everybody wanted solid information. People wanted to know the unknowns, the known unknowns and the unknown unknowns. I mean, we're in this terrifying dilemma and it's getting more and more serious. And there's a real desire for good hard information. And that went on for many more months. But there was a contrasting rejection of good information if it seemed too dire. And that seemed to be what you were running into on multiple fronts, right? The more correct you were, the less popular you got.
5: Yeah, I think that's true. I think that's true, but I also don't fault any decision maker for having a difficult time wrapping their brain around exponential growth. I have a difficult time wrapping my brain around it, hence the whiteboard and the utility of actually doing the math right in front of them on a whiteboard. I wouldn't say it's a governor's or a decision maker's job to be an expert in this. It's mine, which means it's my job to explain it in a way that people can understand. And that's why showing the long math and actually mapping it out exactly what's coming, which was the shape of a tsunami wave, was really useful. So it was incredibly frustrating in January to know what was coming and be powerless in communicating that to decision makers.
4: Right. And so, you know, when the movie comes along and Anya Joy Taylor is playing Charity Dean or whatever, there's going to be a scene, because it happened, where somebody says to you, "We don't want to scare people." And you say, "But people should be scared of this." I mean, to me, that kind of sums up the problem in a very few words.
5: Yeah, it does. There's this burden of knowing what's coming and not being able to create shared visibility. You know, I liken it to fire. I learned so much from Cal Fire and the U.S. Forest Service and County Fire, because I was in the team running, you know, fire response with these guys. And what's unique about what fire has done is they've created a shared visibility and a shared understanding of threat levels. Even when the fire is small, they look at the conditions, the wind, the climate, the slope of the hill, and they're able to predict how bad it will get. And then they put interventions in place. So the fire guys have created this incredible shared visibility of the threat and what's needed for the response. That does not exist for biological threats. And so that was the challenge in January and February. There was no shared reality among decision makers.
4: Right. Can you talk a little bit about how it feels to know certain things or to have the grasp of the situation that you clearly had, and just not have that get traction in a lot of places where you needed to get traction? I mean, what were the kind of feelings roiling around inside of you as a result of that?
5: Yeah, it was incredibly challenging. I was a crazy person. Anyone who would listen would get a whiteboard explanation from me of the math and how this was going to spread and how bad it would get. You know, I developed a heart arrhythmia during that time. I wasn't sleeping. I wasn't eating. I was obsessed with trying to get this message out. And I do not blame the decision makers or others above me on the org chart who couldn't understand it. I really blame myself for not being able to explain it or make it visible. I very much internalized it as a personal failure that I failed at the one thing I was born to do, which was to create visibility and an operational response plan to this threat.
4: Yeah, I don't think you're being entirely fair to yourself, but that's your business, I guess. Yeah, and I mean, there were risks to you. I mean, not risks on a comparable scale to 500,000 people or 1 million people dying, but there are risks to be the person pushing an unpopular opinion, sometimes putting stuff in writing that a boss doesn't want you to put in writing, creating electronic records and stuff like that. I don't know. Was that anywhere in your thinking, I could get totally screwed for doing all of this?
5: Oh, yeah. Yeah, it was. I was aware of it. I was very much aware that my role was to stick my neck out and share the message and not be polite, not sugarcoat it. And that it may very well cost me my job, but that was why I was in the role. In other words, having a state health officer who's a coward does not serve the governor's interest, does not serve the public's interest. Having a state health officer who is brave enough that she would say, you know what, I'm going to stand on this truth and spread the message, even if it means I'm fired. That's exactly what the community needs. That's why we have that role. And so it didn't bug me at all, knowing that I was putting my own neck on the line. I was born to do this. Like, it's the whole point that we exist, right? Those leading these kinds of high stakes situations, they're designed to have at least one person, ideally a group, who will put their neck on the line to try and spread the word of the threat. Because I knew the clock was ticking, right? Like, every day that went by, we were losing our shot at containment every day. And then we lost it. I would say we probably lost our shot at containment in January, you know, maybe at best early February. And once you lose your shot at containment, it's over. It's all mitigation from that point on. So from my perspective, that's why I was a crazy person, is every minute, every hour that went by, we were losing any chance we had to prevent what was becoming inevitable.
4: Right. My final question is, and I'm sure this has already happened, but imagine that you're standing in a classroom or amphitheater or something in front of X number of freshly scrubbed public health officials out of university programs. They're all in their 20s, or people with comparable jobs who are going to have to do this thing to warn people in situations where warnings are not necessarily welcome. What do you say to them? What do you say to them based on your experience? What did you learn that would help them that maybe you didn't know?
5: Well, the first thing I would say to them really is about heart motives and why we do what we do, that our goal is public servants. And I still see myself that way. You know, that's the mission that I'm on, is everything we do is to protect and defend our democracy, vulnerable communities, the economy. We are literally at the service of a much higher good and cause. And it helps put priorities in order. We don't worry about our own reputation, our own, you know, name recognition. We worry about optimizing for what's best for everyone. But the second thing I would say is courage is a muscle memory. That muscle memory is forged in difficult times. So look for the people covered in battle scars. Those are the people you want to imprint on. Do not imprint on the people who are risk averse or maximizing for political optics, because the entire role of a health officer is to be brave in the face of uncertainty. You can't teach that. There's no shortcut. There's only one way to develop that, and that's going through trial after trial after trial and getting the muscle memory of what it feels like to make brave predictions and stick your own neck out.
4: Wow. What a great answer. Dr. Charity Dean is CEO, co-founder, and chairman of the Public Health Company, previously served as assistant director for the California Department of Public Health, and is a bona fide American hero. Thank you very much for talking to me.
5: It's my pleasure.
4: And we'll be back tomorrow.

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5: It's the Splendid Table from APM American Public Media. I'm Francis Lamb. You don't have to be a bitter person to like bitter flavors, but you might become bitter about the status of bitterness these days.
6: Food producers have been breeding bitterness out of our vegetables and our fruits. Also, have you noticed how people have changed about Brussels sprouts? When I was a child, Brussels sprouts were like, everyone hated them. And now...
5: It's on every menu.
6: And I don't think it's just because we've learned how to cook them. It's been proven there is something in this. They are changing food to make it more palatable, to make it milder, sweeter. That's what they've been doing because it sells better.
5: That's Alexina Anatole, whose debut book is all about how wonderful bitter things can be. We talked to her, and we have ace recipe maven Genevieve Coe to help me take some of your fall cooking questions. It's all coming up on The Splendid Table.
7: Live from NPR News, I'm Lakshmi Singh. CNN, MS Now, and Politico journalists are being allowed back into the White House after a federal judge issued a temporary restraining order against President Trump's ban. However, televised poll coverage of the president and White House events remains on hold. This as President Trump holds a high-stakes meeting with Chinese leader Xi Jinping and prepares to host a state dinner tonight. NPR's Emily Fang has more on their talk so far.
8: Trump told China's Xi Jinping and the Chinese delegation the two countries should work together and recalled how during World War II, the two militaries fought together on the same side. And Xi Jinping said both countries were, quote, great peoples, announced two Chinese pandas would come to the U.S. soon, and offered to resuscitate an educational exchange initiative for thousands of American and Chinese students to study in the other's country. These friendly remarks belie what has been a tense relationship, however. Trump wrote on Truth Social that artificial intelligence would also be discussed today, but he suggested the two countries would not pursue joint regulation of AI. Emily Fang, NPR News, Washington.
7: The finance giant Freddie Mac says mortgage rates are above 7% for the first time since January of 2025. NPR's Stephen Bisaha says unease in the bond market is driving up the cost of long-term loans.
9: The cost of a 30-year fixed-rate mortgage has been rising fast as investors worry about inflation and the possibility of other interest rate hikes from the Federal Reserve. Economist Joel Kahn with the Mortgage Bankers Association says that really slows down the housing market.
10: If they want to buy, that adds a lot to their monthly payment. Also prevents some borrowers from qualifying for their mortgage because of this higher expected payment.
9: Adding to the problem, high rates can trap existing homeowners where they are, which limits supply. Mortgage rates have risen more than a full percentage point since March. For a new loan on a medium-priced home, that's enough to increase monthly payments by hundreds of dollars. Stephen Bisaha, NPR News.
7: A new analysis of Census Bureau data finds the poverty rate for seniors has risen for a fifth straight year. NPR's Jennifer Ludden reports older, lower-income adults are struggling to save for retirement.
11: The AARP Foundation analysis found women are far more likely than men to age into poverty, and its own survey found just under a third of those 50 to 64 reported a significant drop in household income in the past 3 months. Foundation President Claire Casey says even a small disruption, like a car breaking down, can be devastating for low-income workers.
12: You're much more likely to end up in the long-term unemployed, and you're much more likely to end up in a job that makes less than the one you were in.
11: A third of older, low-income adults also said they did not have enough savings to cover an emergency expense of $100. Jennifer Ludden, NPR News, Washington.
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14: Good afternoon. I'm Matt Dwyer with these headlines. The town of Tallinn says it wants to be reimbursed for money it allegedly lost because of former state budget official Costa Diamantis' bribery and extortion. The town is asking federal prosecutors to seek restitution at sentencing. The town is still determining how much money it might have lost because Diamantis oversaw the Birch Grove Primary School construction project. He was convicted on corruption charges involving the school. He says he's innocent. Diamantis fled the country after he was convicted. His sentencing is currently scheduled for September 30, but Diamantis says he has no intention of returning from Greece. One person was taken to the hospital and another person was pepper sprayed during a confrontation between ICE agents and pro-immigration demonstrators in Meriden. The Connecticut Mirror reports that anti-ICE protester Nancy Burton was pepper sprayed by an agent leaving Meriden Superior Court. Another protester was allegedly pushed by courthouse security and fell down. The Connecticut Sun played their last game ever tonight in Uncasville against the Toronto Tempo. Next year, the team will move to Houston and rebrand as the Comets. I'm Matt Dwyer.
15: I'm meteorologist Garrett Arshianis. It's feeling like October again this afternoon. High temperatures are running mainly in the 60s today, which is below normal for this time of year. And that breeze does make it feel a bit cool. But with that cool air, it's a nice afternoon to get outside for some fresh air. Tonight looks partly cloudy with lows in the upper 40s and low 50s, and we have a chance for showers tomorrow. With the Connecticut Public Radio Weather Report, I'm meteorologist Garrett Arshianis.
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17: I'm Francis Lamb, and this is The Splendid Table from APM. Fall unofficially came early this year, in my apartment at least. For me, it's fall again, but I can bear to get both a pot of water going for pasta and turn on the oven. So it's been nice in my kitchen for the last few weeks. I have not been concerned about layering on an apron over my shirt. And when we put out a call for listener questions about fall cooking, seems a lot of you are feeling the same way. To help me take those calls today, we have my friend and deputy editor of New York Times Cooking, Genevieve Coe. Genevieve has always been a pro's pro. I remember, decades ago now, when I was a writer for the late, great magazine Gourmet. She was in the test kitchen, and our editor-in-chief, Ruth Reichel, would constantly be asking, "Hey, have you tried Genevieve's new recipe yet?" And if you know what's up, your answer should have always been yes. So, hey, Genevieve, so great to have you.
18: Hey, Francis, it's always so nice to talk to you.
17: You know this already. I tell you this every time I see you, but I always love your recipes. And I'm always so interested in seeing what you're choosing to write about. And I guess you're working on a recipe right now for smoking your own salmon?
18: I am. So, as you know, I think I mentioned this to you the other day, but I actually have relocated to Los Angeles and am working out of the New York Times LA Bureau. But one of the nice benefits of being out here is being able to actually grill again.
19: Have a backyard.
18: Have a backyard, actually grill. And I love smoking, not cigarettes, obviously. I love, yeah, so it's been super fun. And lately have been working on smoking salmon. You know, it's really tricky to cold smoke salmon at home, though. So I'm trying to figure out how to hot smoke salmon and make it taste like cold smoked salmon.
19: Oh, wow. Okay.
18: You know, right? Hello. Like, just for, like, food safety, right? Like, I want to make sure, obviously, it's all good to go. But yeah, that's sort of what I'm experimenting with right now.
19: I remember when I learned the difference between hot smoked and cold smoked salmon. I was, like, 19 years old. but I think when most people hear smoked salmon, right, they think of that beautiful, like, translucent, you know, thinly sliced, you put it on a bagel or you eat it with, you know, sometimes with dill and lemons, like, you know, that sort of like delicate thing.
18: Yeah.
19: And hot smoked salmon is actually cooked, right? That smoked salmon is cured and technically raw, but hot smoked salmon is actually cooked. And it is, I find like a good hot smoked salmon is delicious, but it's actually quite harder to come by, I think, than a good cold smoked salmon.
18: Yeah, I've seen it at some seafood counters, but it is a bit harder to come by. And I think what I love about cold smoked salmon, like really, really, really cold smoked salmon that's been cured a long time too, is this really intense, almost like chewy texture, right? Which is something you don't quite get with like the cold smoked salmon that's meant for like lox or gravlax, which isn't smoked at all, but where it's really tender and silky slices. And then hot smoked salmon, you get this sort of lovely flakiness, but a little bit of chew. Like I love when there's a cold smoked salmon that's both somehow silky and chewy. So not as far as jerky, right? I don't want salmon jerky and I don't want like straight up salmon candy, which like, you know, you really have to chew like the kind you take on like camping trips. But something with a nice, with a nice chew that's not tough. So, you know, there are certain words that I know from my native Cantonese that I wish I could translate into English, but there isn't. And it's this concept of ngan, which is like, it's somehow chewy and tender. It's often used to describe like perfectly cooked noodles, right? So it's not soft. Mm. There's chew, there's like resistance, but it's still really silky. And that's really what I'm achieving. Yeah. So it's a combination of trying to achieve the right taste, right? The balance of salt, smoke, and sugar, right? That balance where it's not, you don't want it super sweet, but you definitely want that sweetness. And you definitely want the savoriness and you want the almost sort of like the smokiness I'm looking for is like when you feel the wisps of the smoke, but not like you're in a cloud of smoke. Does that make sense? You're eating something, you either are tasting the like lovely, gentle wisps of it, and other times you feel like, oh no, I might be like choking on a huge cloud of smoke.
19: So flavorful and delicate. Okay, well, coming soon to New York Times Cooking.
18: Yeah.
19: Right on. I'm excited for that. Yeah. Okay, so we have a bunch of callers lined up who really want to talk to you. Should we go to them?
18: Yeah, of course. So excited.
19: Terrific. Well, thank you. Okay, let's start with Artie. Hi, Artie.
18: Hi, Artie.
20: Hi. Hi.
19: Hi. Where are you calling from?
20: I'm calling from Philadelphia.
19: I love Philly. It's like the most underrated restaurant city in the entire country, I think. What do you want to talk about?
20: My question is there a difference between buying previously frozen fish from the seafood counter and frozen fish in the freezer case at the grocery store besides the price?
19: Oh.
18: Yeah. I think about this a lot.
19: I think about this all the time.
18: I do.
19: I don't sleep at night.
18: Sometimes I lie awake in bed thinking about it.
19: Well, actually, okay, Genevieve, I want to hear your opinions on this. And Artie, I think you have actually unveiled a little bit of a secret, I think, for a lot of people, which is a lot of the times the fresh fish in the store counter, you know, in the refrigerated case, has in fact been frozen. It's not like, oh, we took it off the boat this morning and somehow it got to your supermarket.
20: So it
19: has been frozen and oftentimes frozen at sea, frozen actually on the boat where it was caught. And so your question is there a difference between buying that and buying, like going to the freezer aisle and grabbing like blocks of frozen fish that you'll defrost
20: at home?
19: Genevieve?
18: Yeah.
19: You think about this a lot.
18: I do. Because I do think, you know, those individually quick frozen fish fillets that you can buy in the freezer section, like that is almost as fresh as you can get it, right? Because it's been frozen right after it's been caught. And right, it's still like rock hard and it's so fresh. And it is true that a lot of seafood counters, that's essentially what you're getting, except that they've thawed it. So for me, oftentimes the huge difference is really in time, right? Do you want to make dinner now? Or have you planned ahead enough that you have bought and are keeping a stash of those frozen fillets, but you've had the foresight to take it out of the freezer to thaw in the fridge? Because I really think that that's the most ideal way to thaw those fillets. I have in a pinch for sure slipped one of those, you know, completely sealed packets in cold water to quick thaw. But the texture the texture isn't quite as good as when you, you know, have the foresight either, you know, the night before, depending on how thick the fillet is, you know, putting in the fridge the night before or in the morning. So yeah, the big difference is how much planning have you done to give yourself that time to thaw and to thaw it well and to thaw it properly, you know, so that it does so, you know, evenly. And in an ideal world, most fish counters are going to thaw it really nicely, but sometimes, you know, you want to take a look, you want to see, it should never look dry, right? The surface of the fish should never look dry, but also shouldn't look mushy or like too like slimy at all. So I think the main difference is really in the thawing.
19: Yeah. And that's such an unsexy thing to talk about.
18: I know. But it's so much more. I do both. I think I love from fresh fish counters, depending on where you live. I mean, Philly, you're still pretty near the water, and I'm sure you have some amazing markets. You know, if you can get fish there that's been caught like that morning, that's amazing, right? That is a whole different level of deliciousness. But if you're choosing between frozen and previously frozen, I don't want to be a hypocrite and be like, oh, just plan ahead, because I can never, I never find myself with enough foresight to do that. But those frozen fillets are really great.
20: Great. That's super helpful.
19: I think there's a little bit more that I think I would love to add to this a little bit, which is I have recently, you know, been kind of amazed, Arti, actually, in some of the quality of the frozen, like the still frozen fish that I can buy. You know, like there's really great technology on fishing boats these days to really freeze that fish very, very quickly and very, very well. And this is getting into real nerdiness, but when you freeze things, there's actually a difference in quality depending on how you freeze them, right? So if you, if you take something and you chuck it in your freezer at home, you know, it turns into a solid block of ice sooner or later. But if you freeze it at much lower temperature, i.e. freeze it much faster, the freshness is actually preserved. The quality of the food is actually often preserved. And there's a whole sort of scientific reason for it. And that is like, if you freeze something really quickly, then like the ice just kind of like the water content turns to ice immediately. And it doesn't have time to like form crystals slowly. And if you freeze it, you know, at like a home freezer temperature, the long time it takes for the ice to form crystals means that those crystals have time to like really get big, and they start to like poke, and they poke at the cell walls, and they break the cell walls. And so when you defrost them, all those cell walls have already been broken. So like a lot of the moisture in those cells starts to come out. And so that's why sometimes when you defrost something, there's a lot of water in the bag or something like that. And ships now have like incredible freezing technology where they can just really freeze it super fast. And there's something actually to the idea of like keeping it frozen all the way through until it gets to your home. And to your point, Genevieve, like you're defrosting it slowly in the refrigerator. So the thawing is sort of the opposite situation where you can like to thaw it slowly. Then like it's truly almost as if the fish was caught, you know, moments ago. So yeah, I think Genevieve's point too, like if you're looking at the store and you're buying the quote unquote fresh fish, much of it already has been frozen, but you want to take a look at there. And also like the old saw of like, oh, go to a place where they actually do sell a lot of fish. So there's a lot of turnover in the inventory.
20: And
19: you'll probably do pretty well either way.
18: Yeah. And to your point, Francis, the other thing I do look for is in terms of that really high quality freezing, ideally the supply chain, it's that frozen all the way through. But if you're looking at a bag of those frozen fillets and there's a lot of ice crystals, or, you know, clearly it hasn't been super frozen all the way. In that case, I wouldn't necessarily get that frozen stuff.
19: Yeah, if you're seeing snow.
18: You know, if you're seeing snow on the bags and stuff, you're like, oh no, this is at some point like not been as frozen as it should be.
19: Yeah. Okay. Yeah, I would keep a lookout for that. If you look inside the those little frozen packets and you start to see like ice crystals inside, on the exterior, maybe it's just like, oh, the humidity in the air froze to it or whatever. But if you start to see ice crystals inside that frozen bag, I would maybe move on from there.
20: Okay, thank you. That was really helpful.
19: Right on. We'll enjoy your fish cooking. And we'll talk to you later.
20: Thanks. Take care, guys.
19: We're taking your cooking questions with Genevieve Coe, deputy editor of New York Times Cooking. More with her and you in a minute. I'm Francis Lamb, and this is The Splendid Table from APM, American Public Media.
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19: I'm Francis Lamb, and this is The Splendid Table, the show for curious cooks and eaters. We're taking your fall cooking questions today with the New York Times' Genevieve Coe. Let's get back to it. Let's move on to Layla. Hi, Layla.
26: Hi.
19: Where are you calling from?
26: How are you? I'm calling from St. Paul, Minnesota.
19: Home base. Right on. Okay, so what can we talk about?
26: Well, I wanted to talk about one of the challenges I find of being a solo cooking for one person, who often finds that after I've made a large meal, after 2, maybe 3 days, start feeling a little tired of the meal and then think I should freeze it. And so I will do that and then know full well that I'm not going to go back and ever eat that.
19: You fully turned your back. I'm so over you. I'm just pretending to still care.
26: Yes, it feels like you just have to at least make that attempt. And it will then sit in my freezer. I, will pull it out just to look at it and then typically throw it away because I see it's, iced over. Yeah. And so I'm just curious, like, what suggestions you have regarding how to, like, truly freeze food in a way that makes it appetizing to eat, some strategies. I don't know. I'm at a loss.
19: Okay. Wait, time out. So are you talking about, like, you're nervous about the quality? I didn't know we'd get so much freezing today, so much freezer talk. But are you worried about, like, the quality goes down after you've frozen it? Or are you talking about, like, I'm just so sick of this food and I just don't want to throw it out, so I'm, like, staying in a relationship for appearance's sake?
26: Yeah, I guess maybe some tips as to, like, what food actually does freeze well. Mm. And if there are better strategies that I could take.
19: Right. Well, Genevieve, do you want to talk about, like, what freezes well, like the sort of technical aspects of that?
18: Totally. And this is something that I actually do love to do a lot. But, we were just talking about the way ice crystals form and which foods really hold up well and which don't. And we were just talking about how well frozen fish holds up. But that's a great example of something that doesn't freeze well, right? Because once fish is cooked, there actually is such a high water content, the flesh will end up mushy if you try to defrost it. That's not true of all proteins, particularly those that were already long cooked to begin with. So braises and soups and stews remain sort of the best types of things you can freeze that are fully cooked, right? Like if you have a beautifully seared steak, you're not going to want to try to freeze and then defrost it because there isn't a great way to bring back that texture. But if you have like braised short ribs in the sauce and you're packaging it in the sauce, that's a type of dish that you can make all the way through and then thaw it, and it will still taste really great. And one thing I do to get myself excited about that again, if I'm then thawing it instead of thinking it as like of it as a sad freezer leftover, I'll do whatever I can to add freshness to it at that point. So, you know, that could mean like if you have a ton of parsley or even like turning it into something else, right? Turning it into tacos, turning it into a pasta sauce, like just simmering it with like tomato sauce and you have an almost instant bolognese. So any sorts of soups, stews, or braises freeze really well. You know, another category of food that I love to prep and then thaw and eat are basically any sort of dumpling-like things. So any form of dumplings where you're filling the wrappers, and samosas are great for this too. Savory turnovers, also sweet turnovers, but savory turnovers. Right, you form them all and freeze them all on a sheet pan so that they're not touching each other until they get rock solid. And this is before cooking them, right? So after assembling, but before cooking. And then you can just transfer those to an airtight container or bag and then cook a few at a time. So that's not quite the same as what you're asking in terms of like what to do with leftovers, but that is a great strategy to be able to then cook a few of something at a time from something you've kept in the freezer. But yeah, you basically want things that have already been so fully cooked and are of such a texture that when you do reheat them, they maintain that texture. And sadly, most vegetables don't do well unless they're in a stew or in a soup, like a pureed soup holds up well. Or anything too acidic, like anything with yogurt will break. So you don't really want to freeze like a yogurt sauce.
19: Yeah. Well, I learned a lesson in that when I was going away, you know, on vacation or something like that. And we had like, you know, a half gallon of milk that was still, you know, perfectly good. And so I'm like, well, I'll just freeze the milk. And I came back and I was like, what happened to you? I don't know you anymore.
18: just separate.
19: So yeah, dairy products will tend to break is the sort of nerdy word for it. But, you know, the yogurt will split. So it'll get like really watery and then it become kind of curdy. It just becomes kind of pretty unappetizing. And even milk when it defrosts will do the same thing. But other than that, like I'm fully with Genevieve on this. Basically, my guideline on it is if you've cooked something and it is like wet, it's saucy, it's soupy, you know, like that will freeze beautifully.
2: Yeah.
19: Well, thanks for the call, Leila.
2: Thank you so much. Yeah, I appreciate your time.
19: Yeah, good luck redeveloping your relationship with your frozen foods.
2: I'm excited.
19: Don't let them listen to this.
2: Have a good day.
19: Yeah. All right, bye.
2: Bye.
19: All right, let's go to Inez.
4: Hi.
19: Hi, how are you? What do you want to talk about?
4: I'm doing well, thank you. Hi, Genevieve. Hi.
18: Hi, Ness.
4: I had a question. So I'm from Venezuela, and in Venezuela, we don't have four seasons, right? So when I came to the U.S., I was met with the joy of eating things that are specific to the fall. And one of those things is pumpkin pie. And initially, I super fell in love with it. But as years have gone by, I feel like it's become kind of boring to me. And I feel like, and this has happened to me a lot with like sweets in the U.S., it feels a lot of times overly sweet. And it feels like oftentimes it tastes a lot just like cinnamon. And so I was wondering if you had any tips on how to kind of elevate a pumpkin pie and kind of like find like new ways to enjoy it. And I kind of want to find that spark in it one more time.
18: Yeah.
19: Oh my goodness. All these colors. It's either frozen food or trying to rekindle lost love. Genevieve, what do you, how are we going to make her fall back in love with pumpkin pie?
18: Oh, I think one of the greatest things about pumpkin pie is that it actually can take so many different seasonings and flavors. Mm. So it's actually a wonderful canvas for you to work with. And I would actually even just start with a concept of like, what dairy you're using, or maybe that's not quite the right word, because a really traditional way is to use evaporated milk or canned milk, but you can try actually just going with straight heavy cream for a really creamy flavor and shifting that proportion. Coconut milk is another one of my favorite things to blend into.
19: Oh, yum.
18: Yeah, pumpkin pie. And, you know, if you wanted really to get the richness of the coconut flavor, you could actually use coconut cream and then reduce the sugar. And that is one big thing about pumpkin pie. You can absolutely reduce the sugar or swap in different sweeteners. So you can definitely do maple as a really natural fall flavor, but honey works really well too. You know, if you have, if you're into, I don't really love agave, but if you're into agave, that would give you a different sweetness. And cinnamon is, you know, it can get pretty boring. But I think there are a lot of other really warm and interesting spices you could do aside from the usual, like cinnamon, nutmeg. You can definitely try cardamom, which I think is a lovely warm spice. And then if you want to even play with the idea of going a tiny bit savory in those spices, I think coriander is lovely. The sort of bitter edge of turmeric is really nice. Even a little grinding of black pepper gives it a kick. And to that end too, like I think pumpkin could take well to a little bit of heat if you want to like infuse, you know, whatever dairy or cream you're using with like maybe a habanero or another chili, just to infuse it, not to make it spicy, but just to give it that

0: My name is Brendan Foley, and I'm the Senior Director of Membership at Connecticut Public.
1: I work in public media because I love good storytelling and the ability to support that work and do meaningful good in our community makes a difference. I don't think there's any other single source of media that provides as much rich storytelling and independence and quality journalism than Connecticut Public. Join us. ctpublic.org/join.
2: Trying to come up with new ideas, and I'm really striking out. I've made salads, I've made slaws, I've made spring rolls, I've made fried rice, and I am coming up empty at this point.
3: You know, I like, everyone always talks about like the cliche of like the summer garden, the summer CSA box, and like, there's so much zucchini. What do I do with all the zucchini? Mm-hmm. But I think hitting on the cabbage problem is, I think a lot of people are being seen right now or feeling seen right now.
2: Yeah.
3: I happen to be a lover of cabbage, so I don't often find myself being like, there's too much, but they're also huge. Like when you buy them, they can be like, here's 6 pounds. Here's a bowling ball of cabbage. Good luck. So Genevieve, what you got?
4: Well, this is something we think about all the time at NYT Cooking because we also love cabbage and know that there's so much of it out in the world. And so we have, so our very creative sort of huge team of recipe developers have come up with so many ways to use it. And one of the things that's come up lately is to, you know, instead of being sick and tired of it, is to really lean into it and celebrate it. And so one of the things that, one of the styles of cabbage dishes we've been doing a lot of are really deeply roasting big wedges of the cabbage. And then once you have that, you can sort of do so many different things with that base. One of our developers, Hedy Lou McKinnon, turned it into this dish that had like a garlicky caper oil all over it. So instead of just trying to turn it into a side dish, like turning it into this big main dish, we also turned it into a Caesar, like using that same method. We also have a version with like miso brown butter, but just that concept of like, instead of slicing it thin or chopping it up, to really lean into the hugeness and ubiquity of it, and to roast these really deeply roast big wedges, which just transforms them. But the other thing, you know, but of course, you can only do that so much. So I know in summer, I often, I love to turn it into chow chow, which is a condiment from the South. And it really uses up all the summer veg. So I'm not quite sure what else you have in that produce box, but for sure it includes peppers, if you have green tomatoes. But it's a type of relish or pickle that is easy enough to make and actually keeps for a nice long time, and is so good on hot dogs. I mean, it's good on everything, but that time of year.
3: It's like a chopped up, sweet and tangy pickle relish, basically. But without cucumbers, like you use like every other kind of vegetable in it.
4: Yeah, so those are some of the ways that aren't salad or slaw. And then the other is really just to use it as a bed. So I don't know if you eat meat, but use it as a bed to roast, especially chicken on top of it, but, you know, sort of any sort of roast.
2: All of those sound so delicious.
3: Yeah. I mean, you know the old, like, apparently Mark Twain thing about, like, eternity is two people in a ham? I kind of feel like, you know, the vegetable version is like, eternity is two people in a large head of cabbage. But I'm totally with Genevieve. Like, you just got to go for it. So, like, if you get the big wedges, I love. I started making this, like, we vacation with another family every year. And one year, we got a cabbage. And so I'm like, oh, we had the grill going. So I just grilled them instead of roasted them. But like, same idea, wedges of cabbage, seasoned with a little salt and oil, threw it out the grill, got nice and charred on two sides and tender on the inside. And I did a nuoc cham, which is a Vietnamese, you know, it's like the table sauce in Vietnamese restaurants of fish sauce, water, sugar, little garlic, sometimes some grated carrot, and lime juice. And like, my friends every year are like, when are we going to have that again? When are you going to make that again? So that's a delicious combo. And there's also this very super simple dish that my old friend Molly Weisenberg wrote about once. And it's basically you can finely shred some cabbage, get a pan, like it could be cast iron skillet, it could be a wok, it could be whatever, but like ripping hot. Oil it nicely, throw like a few big handfuls of this cabbage in there, and then don't touch it, and basically let the bottom get like really nice and browned. And then you can stir it, like you're basically like sauteing or stir frying to cook it through. And then a little soy sauce, a little bit of salt, and then hot sauce, like sriracha

0: sriracha or something like that, and have that hot sauce. The sriracha works really nicely because it there's a sweetness in it, so it's sugar, so it caramelizes a little bit too. So it's spicy, it's savory, it's a little tangy, and that on some rice, fry an egg on top, and like they're like, oh my god, when we're tired home from work, like that's our dinner, you know, twice a week, and it's great.
1: It sounds so good.
0: Yeah. Well, thank you for the call, Gracia.
2: Yeah. Thank you guys so much. I love those ideas.
0: It's such a pleasure. And Genevieve, thank you so much for coming by.
3: Oh, thanks so much for having me, Francis.
0: Genevieve Koh is the deputy editor of New York Times Cooking. Back when she was on our show talking about her cookbook, Better Baking, she left us with a recipe for her cinnamon toast graham crackers. She also sent us a bunch of links to info with more ideas for cabbage and freezing leftovers, because that's the kind of person she is. You can find it all at splendidtable.org. You know the five tastes, right? Sweet, salty, sour, umami, and bitter. That's the whole palate of the tongue, no pun intended. And life literally would not be the same without any of them. But I'm sure people are more or less fans of each of them. And if salt can build a country, and sweet can fill a stadium, bitter can, I don't know, have a few people show up on a two-for-one happy hour special. Which is why I was so delighted when Alexina Anatole wrote a whole cookbook on the beauty of bitter-tasting foods. Alexina is a London-based cookbook author whose obsession with taste and flavor led her to ditch her career as a Cambridge-educated investment banker to appear in the competition MasterChef, where she placed as a finalist. It was a massive gamble, one matched only by her choice to write her debut cookbook on the deliciousness of things like grapefruit, kale, and putting coffee in your cake. So hi, Alexina. So nice to have you.
4: Thank you for having me. Such an honor.
0: It's a pleasure. It's a pleasure. So, okay, you're very busy, though. So I'm glad you're making the time, because you are in the midst of writing a five-book series.
4: I know.
0: Which is incredible. All about the fundamental taste. So yes. Salty, sweet, sour, umami, and bitter. But I'm so interested in why you started with bitter first.
4: Yeah. So to tell you about that, I need to tell you the context of how I even started working in food, because I used to have a previous life and a very different life. And then I went on MasterChef in the UK. And this is obviously a cooking competition show, high pressure, high stakes. And there are a lot of ways that you can make food delicious, I think. You know, I think time's really powerful in the kitchen. I think knowing who you're cooking for is really powerful. But when you're in a competition setting, you're really limited in a lot of ways in what you can do. But you have to make sure that your food has impact. So when I didn't have the luxury of being able to slow cook a ragu for 6 hours that would be delicious by the end of it. I didn't know what the judges like favorite foods were, because I think tapping into that or nostalgia is really powerful. So I knew I had to make food that was memorable. And the way that I thought about doing that was through the five tastes. And I was like, well, I think bitter and sour foods can make food really sing. It can make it zingy. It can make it memorable. Mm. And so that was something that the judges really started to pick up on as I went through the competition, and that took me to the final, was like, you love these bitter flavors, you play with them, and it makes food, we don't expect it to work, but it does. And then when I came off the show and I knew that I really wanted to write a cookbook, I spent a while thinking about what I was going to write about. And that feedback kept kind of looping in my brain. And I was like, no one has really talked about this. Like bitterness, it's this thing that we just kind of avoid. We think of that like, bitter just has all these negative connotations. And I mean,
0: it's literally synonymous with disgust.
4: I know.
0: And upset.
4: Yeah.
0: But you're a fan.
4: But I'm a fan. I love bitter flavors. So, and the thing I just think, what kind of struck me when I started thinking about this was there were just a lot of contradictions. I was like, okay, cool. So we think bitter's really like bad and negative. It's also associated with like toxic foods. We think of bitter foods as potentially being poisonous. And I was like, but wait a minute. What about like the way we're all obsessed with coffee and espresso? And how about dark chocolate, which is becoming increasingly popular? And I was like, we like alcohol, we like beer. These things are quite bitter. So I was like, maybe it isn't as obvious. You know, maybe it isn't just we dislike it. Maybe there's something more going on. So that was kind of what piqued my interest, I guess.
0: That's so interesting. Okay, so again, like the word bitter is quite synonymous, right? Like almost literally with, oh, you were talking about something, a bitter person, or yeah, it was a bitter yeah. feeling, you know, like.
4: Not good.
0: Yeah, it is like it's synonymous with this negativity. But you're right, there are these things that like not just people love, but like actually rely on, right? People rely on their coffee. And I guess you could say some people rely on chocolate.
4: Yeah, for
0: but
4: sure.
0: Those are also
4: guilty.
0: Yeah, those are truly naturally quite bitter. Mm. So what's the story here? Is it just that it's more complex? Is it like, oh, we're just not thinking of like the yeah. ways in which we are interacting and enjoying bitter things? Like what's the deal?
4: We don't realize that having some bitterness present can make food more interesting and more delicious and more compelling. And I think sometimes we don't realize the bitterness is there doing that. Because I always say, I mean, obviously, if you really love bitter flavors, go to town, like you can have some, there are some very bitter ingredients out there. But actually, it's not necessarily about eating a dish and going, wow, there's loads of bitterness in this. But it's the fact that the bitterness is a kind of base note of flavor that is creating something more interesting to eat. And I always think it's useful to think of like the world of chocolate, because we have three types of chocolate. We have white chocolate, which isn't really chocolate. Sure, it doesn't have any cocoa mass in it. The cocoa mass is the bitter part. So there's no cocoa mass, there's cocoa butter, there's milk and vanilla often.
0: Like sugar,
4: got,
0: or whatever.
4: Yeah. Right, and sugar. Milk chocolate, you've got cocoa mass, cocoa butter, milk, sugar. And then dark chocolate is the one that doesn't have any milk in it. It's just cocoa mass, cocoa butter and a bit of sugar to balance it out. And so white chocolate's the one that has no bitter matter in it. None at all. And in terms of which chocolate is most popular or sells the best, which would you guess that it is?
0: I would assume it's milk.
4: Right. It's milk. Yeah. And what would be the second bestseller?
0: Well, then it would have to be dark chocolate because
4: right.
0: white chocolate.
4: Dark chocolate.
0: It's not really chocolate.
4: Right. And white chocolate is actually the least popular of the three types of chocolate. And white chocolate is the only one that doesn't have any bitterness in it. Mm. I think that kind of tells us something, like, the presence of bitterness does something, and it produces something that is more kind of compelling and more addictive to us. Because I don't actually think that many people are that fussed about white chocolate, but we all know that, I mean, me included, I love my dark chocolate. And dark chocolate is really catching up to milk chocolate too. It's not far behind now, sales.
0: Oh, that's cool. I didn't know that. That's interesting.
4: Yeah.
0: Alexina Anatole is the author of the cookbook Bitter. More with her in just a minute. I'm Francis Lamb, and this is The Splendid Table from American Public Media.
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0: 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I'm Francis Lamb, and you're listening to The Splendid Table. We're talking about the magic of bitter flavors with Alexina Anatole. Let's get back to it. You said, you know, bitter foods, sometimes we associate with toxicity, right? And like, yes, in nature, many toxic things are bitter.
4: Mm-hmm.
0: And so I think there's some evolutionary biological theory that's like, oh, so we learn to avoid those toxins by, right. you know, learning to just avoid bitterness. You know, I don't know if that's how true that is or not.
4: Right.
0: But interestingly, you write in your book too that foods are also becoming less bitter, like we're maybe breeding, you know, plants and so on differently so that we're reducing the bitter compounds in that. Tell us about that.
4: Yeah, so there's this woman called Marta Zaraska who is a science journalist, and she writes for The New Scientist amongst other publications. And she wrote this really interesting article explaining that food producers have been breeding bitterness out of our vegetables and our fruits. And this kind of rang true to me as soon as I read it, because I thought to myself, I feel like spinach these days is pretty mild, but when I was a child, I don't remember it being quite this mild. And maybe it's a sign of my changing taste buds, but it also could be a sign of the changing ingredient itself, you know? And and I now, you know, I eat grapefruit a lot. I'm a big fan of grapefruit, but I don't ever put sugar on it now, because I actually find, I mean, there's bitterness to it, but there's also sweetness, and it's fairly balanced, I would say.
0: Yeah. I remember trying grapefruit as a child and being horrified.
4: Yeah. And so
0: it's not just me changing now?
4: I don't know. It could be a combination of both, but she basically wrote that it was, you know, it's been happening. Like, they've been deliberately breeding bitterness out of vegetables. Also, have you noticed how people have changed about Brussels sprouts? When I was a child, Brussels sprouts were like, everyone hated them. And now everyone's kind of like, yeah, Brussels sprouts.
0: It's on every menu.
4: And I don't think it's just because we've learned how to cook them. I mean, they're obviously nice and butter with bacon and stuff, but it's been proven there is something in this. They are changing food to make it more palatable, to make it milder, sweeter. You know, those are the kind of we all know that sweetness is particularly addictive in terms of all the tastes. And so that's what they've been doing because it sells better, I guess. But it's a shame. Because at the same time, what she explained in the article was that we're also reducing the nutritional value of these things.
0: Mm.
4: Because some of those kind of compounds that produce the kind of bitter flavor are also the kind of polyphenols and things like that that are actually really good for us.
0: Mm-hmm.
4: So that feels like a shame, I would say.
0: That's so interesting.
4: Yeah.
0: Okay, well, say we're converts to the beauty of bitterness, right? How do you develop a sort of cooking instinct for it? Like, we hear chefs all the time, right? They taste something and, it needs more salt. Like, I remember when Tony Bourdain wrote about this in Kitchen Confidential, you know, 25 years ago.
4: Like, yeah.
0: He's like, one of the two differences between restaurant cooking and your home cooking is I use a lot more salt, and that's why my food is more delicious.
4: Yes.
0: Okay, so you always hear chefs say, you need more salt. And close behind it, this other cliche of chefs taste something, it needs acid. Oh, it needs more acid. Mm-hmm. Like, if you've ever watched cooking competitions, like if you've won, every judge is like, it needs more acid.
4: Yeah.
0: So I get that. But how do you taste something and develop an instinct for, like, this needs something bitter? I've never heard anyone say that. I've never heard a chef say, I need a bitterness in here.
4: So the way I think about kind of flavor in food and developing it is I think of saltiness, umami, and bitterness as kind of base notes of flavor, often things that you want to develop from the beginning of your cooking. Because one thing that's talked about a lot is salt, make sure you salt your food. But I think the timing of when you salt your food is really important. So you actually want to front load your kind of use of salt to the beginning of the cooking process, because what that does is enable the salt to make everything else taste better rather than adding it at the end. So I always think of those three as like the base notes of flavor. And then I always think of like acidity and sweetness as the kind of the things that you add more towards the end that give you like the zing at the end. And bitterness, I think it's really about like, I think a good way to start, there's two things I'll say, is one is there's just like quite a lot of swaps that you can do. So for example, you know, when you're making a ragu or something, next time, rather than using red wine, try swapping it for like beer, which is just a little bit more bitter, and see what that does. So I have like a ragu in the book, which I think is really, really delicious, and it uses a porter instead of the traditional red wine. Similarly with all the kind of green leaves, you could obviously use a lettuce in your salad, or you could swap that for like chicory or radicchio, which are bitter leaves. You could swap, if you love using peanut butter in your cooking, you know, it's delicious, and obviously you can make it into kind of satay style sauce or in dressings. Swap that for tahini, which is kind of like a subtly bitter version. You know, it's got that same nuttiness, but also bitterness. And I also think that bitterness really comes into its own when you're dealing with food that is either quite fatty or food that is quite sweet, because there's something about bitterness that really cuts through those things. And, you know, I think something like a tiramisu, which is a really classic dessert, is a perfect example of that, because you've got rich, creamy mascarpone that's kind of fatty. You obviously got some sugar. And the reason it's so delicious, I mean, I'm obsessed with tiramisu, it's my favorite dessert. The reason it's so delicious is it's got those things balanced out by coffee and some booze, which is also bitter. And that's what makes this amazing harmony. And that's why I can eat a whole tiramisu by myself, like, no problem. I can just keep going. Like, that's why. It's 'cause there's...
0: You should see some of the sizes of the tiramisus I've eaten. just outrageous quantities. It's, but yeah, you're totally
4: it's
0: right.
4: It's crazy. I mean,
0: like,
4: I just...
0: With all that sweetness. And to be honest, the very, very good ones, to my mind, are not super duper sweet.
4: I agree. Totally agree.
0: But yeah, the primary taste really is bitterness.
4: Yeah.
0: You're right, because of the coffee and the liquor. And often, you know, usually there's some cocoa powder on top.
4: Right. So there's a few different sources of bitterness in a tiramisu. And there's a reason that that is one of the most famous desserts in the world. And actually, there are a lot of good desserts that have chocolate or coffee. So I think that's no coincidence.
0: Yeah. Well, actually, let's go to some of the recipes in your book. And since we're on this subject of the element that coffee brings to tiramisu, I know that one of your favorite recipes is the coffee pecan banana bread.
4: Yeah. It's a very simple to make banana bread. And you just add a tablespoon or two of espresso powder into the mix. And bananas are very sweet, you know, they're delicious. Yeah. And that's what makes banana bread so good. But they are quite cloyingly sweet. And pecans are also a sweet nut, you know. So
0: they really are.
4: They are. Walnuts are like pecans' bitter cousin, you know. and the addition of coffee, I think, is just one simple tweak that will transform banana bread. I'm sure you could do it with any banana bread recipe. And it just balances it. Just adds that like slight additional depth of flavor in the background.
0: And so you don't taste the coffee per se.
4: I think you taste it, but it's not, it doesn't knock you over the head. It's not like, oh, this is a coffee loaf with some banana and some pecans. It's very much, this is banana bread with a coffee hint and a bit more depth of flavor.
0: I love that. There's also another dessert.
4: There is.
0: You mentioned porter before.
4: Yes.
0: But this is stout. So sticky toffee pudding. I mean, sticky toffee pudding in my mind, like, I just, you know, we just proclaimed our love of tiramisu. Mm-hmm. Sticky toffee pudding is almost right up there.
4: It's probably top five for me. Yeah.
0: It's an amazing dessert.
4: It's a great pudding.
0: Those like caramel notes and obviously it's sticky. And I know, you know, you're British, so you have a totally different definition of the word pudding than we do.
4: Yes. Oh gosh. Yeah.
0: It's
4: totally
0: a cake.
4: Yes. Us is,
0: I don't know
4: it's
0: why
4: a whole
0: you
4: broad
0: call cakes puddings.
4: It's a whole broad category. No, you guys are wrong for sure.
0: but this is a very sticky caramelly cake. You make it with stout.
4: Make it with stout.
0: So tell us about, and that's your own addition. That's not typical to it. But
4: that's not typical. Because you've got this kind of cake that's made with dates and it's got a very toffee quality to it. And in my version, I brown the butter as well because I always think that can add some nice toasty notes and dimension. But in every other respect, that cake in mine is very similar to any other sticky toffee pudding cake. The real difference is in the sauce that gets poured over, the toffee sauce that gets poured over the top. And typically that sauce is made with, you know, butter and brown sugar and a bit of cream. And in my case, what I do is I add some stout, and it's not a lot of stout. And when I do kind of events for the book or events around the flavors and helping people to understand them, sometimes what I'll do is I'll serve them the sticky toffee pudding and I'll make the cake and I'll make two sauces. One sauce will be, you know, as I've written it in the book, with the stout included. And the other one is the exact same recipe, but I just leave the stout out. And it's a tiny amount. And I fed it to people and, you know, both of them, and said, which you prefer? And overwhelmingly, people prefer the one with the stout, because when you eat the one that doesn't have the stout, it's nice, it's delicious, it's, you know, a sticky toffee pudding, great. But actually, it's pretty sweet and just kind of a bit one note sweet. Mm-hmm. And I couldn't keep eating it. I like enjoy the first spoonful or two. And then after that, I'd be like, I'm actually good. Whereas that tiny addition of stout means that I could eat the whole bowl, no problem. Because it it just does something to it. It's just makes it more compelling. Your brain's more entertained when there is more going on. There's a really great thing that I came across called the salted caramel effect. It's set of scientists at the University of Florida were trying to understand why salted caramel was so popular and so addictive. Okay. And they worked out it's because actually salted caramel hits a lot of different taste notes at the same time. So there's saltiness, there's sweetness, there's bitterness. And what that does is it makes it very addictive. And what they said is that it brings on hedonistic escalation. It's the idea that you can just keep eating something because it's in that you never get bored of it. And part of not getting bored of it is there being enough interest and enough flavor variation that it keeps your brain engaged when you're eating it. That's why.
0: Oh, that's so interesting.
4: That's why we can eat such massive amounts of tiramisu, Francis. That's why. It's called hedonistic escalation. I mean, it's science.
0: It's just because of science that I ate a 16-ounce container of this.
4: We're powerless, you know. I don't have no responsibility.
0: There was no agency. There was no agency. Okay, so we've talked about coffee. We've talked about, you know, porter, stout. These like sort of bitter beers.
4: Yes.
0: But there's also this. Another recipe, and we've also talked mostly about desserts, and obviously sweetness and bitterness. You know, I think even people who aren't bitter fans, you know, we have bittersweet. That's actually its own word, right? Dark chocolate. Yeah. We understand that. But getting to savory food, there's one recipe in particular that I thought was really interesting, and it's the mutsubel, the burnt eggplant dip.
4: Yes.
0: Eggplant itself can be a little bit bitter. You're burning it, so that burned flavor is kind of bitter.
4: Yes.
0: Tahini, as you mentioned, and some olive oils actually can be quite bitter. And
4: for sure.
0: Talk about why this dish is not just, oh my God, just getting like hit in the face with bitterness.
4: Yeah. So one of the things when I was writing this book and I was trying to understand the relationship between the different tastes. So like how do bitterness and salt work together? How do bitterness and sugar work together? How do bitterness and acid work together? Mm. One of the interesting phenomenons that I came across was the fact that when you incorporate more than one form of bitterness in a dish, like logically you'd think, okay, if I double the bitterness, then that's going to result in a more bitter experience when I taste it. And actually I found it to be kind of the opposite, that if you introduce more than one bitter kind of flavor or ingredient into a dish, often it kind of ends up balancing itself out. And actually there are a lot of kind of quite classic combinations that are kind of what I call bitter on bitter. So just even things like a gin and tonic. Gin is bitter, tonic is bitter, and somehow together they make a really nice bitter but not overly bitter drink. And so the mutsubel with those three different types of bitterness you would think might be sort of unpleasant, and it's actually the complete opposite. It becomes sort of, well, the tahini also helps emulsify it, so it becomes kind of creamy, and it's got so much complexity of flavor for something that has like five, if you include the salt, I think. It's just five ingredients, and it tastes like you spent ages trying to create something super complex. Like, it's just, it's magic. I don't know how it works, but yeah. And there's also a fantastic, really classic French salad, which is also in the book because I grew up in Paris, is a French chicory and walnut and blue cheese salad. And again, you've got kind of bitter chicory, bitter walnuts, very umami kind of blue cheese. And again, it's so delicious together. It just works. Yeah, bitter on bitter, surprisingly, they balance out.
0: Yeah, I mean, I love that you brought up the University of Florida study because they have this really incredible center there that really? Like works on taste and flavor.
4: I'd love to visit one day.
0: They do amazing flavor research at the University of Florida. But well, Alexina, this has been such a blast, and I think you've made some converts.
4: Oh, good. I hope so. I feel like it's I always say that, you know, bitterness is like the hidden flavor ninja. You shouldn't be able to see him, but he's there. And he's doing, and he's, you know, he's making your food more delicious and more addictive. Yeah.
0: I love that. Or he might kill you, but yeah.
4: Or he might go, well, you know, yeah, don't choose the wrong one.
0: Suddenly you're dead.
4: Yeah. Sorry, guys.
0: All right. Well, thank you so much. And good luck with the rest of your book.
4: Thank you very much. Thank you for having me. It was such a blast.
0: Alexina Anatole's book is called Bitter, and she's a new one coming out shortly called Sweet. She left us with a recipe for stout, sticky toffee pudding. You can find it at splendidtable.org. Well, that is our show for the week. We hope you enjoyed it. We'll talk to you again next week. Oh, hey, and one more thing before I go. I know you hear this all the time, but the Splendid Table is supported by listeners like you, and we and all of public media need you more than ever. 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Lauren Humbert is our senior podcast production manager. 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I'm Francis Lamb, and this is APM, American Public Media.
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13: Live from NPR News, I'm Lakshmi Singh. CNN, Politico, and MS Now's journalists are back in the White House after a five-day legal battle that began with President Trump's decision to abruptly pull their passes. They went to court and argued that the president violated their constitutional rights by banning them because he was unhappy with their coverage of him. Early this morning, a federal judge rejected the Justice Department's national security arguments. Issued a temporary restraining order. It did not take immediately. Reporters were still blocked access this morning. They went to court again, and the White House gave back the credentials. The standoff is far from over, though. The judge's restraining order lasts 2 weeks pending further litigation. And there's still no press TV pool that typically covers Trump-linked events like today's high-stakes talks with visiting Chinese leader Xi Jinping. NPR's David Folkenflik has more.
14: I think it is a show of resolve. I think the president would have been very happy. The White House would have been very happy if the other players in that television part of the press pool, that is CBS, NBC, ABC, and Fox, which, of course, is owned by the president's ally, Rupert Murdoch, had been willing to step up and said, well, sorry, CNN, we'll take care of it. That solidarity showed that it was not going to be as easy to circumvent in a way that was acceptable to the rest of the press.
13: NPR's David Folkenflik reporting. For the 14th time, the U.S. Senate has rejected a resolution to end the war with Iran. The House has already voted three times in favor of ending President Trump's military action. More Republicans have recently come out against a conflict that's linked to surging fuel prices, including record high costs for diesel. The Israel-Palestinian conflict took center stage at the UN General Assembly this afternoon. Israeli Prime Minister Benjamin Netanyahu has just addressed the international body.
15: In defending itself, Israel is also defending many of the countries whose delegates just left this hall.
13: Palestinian Authority President Mahmoud Abbas also addressed the UN General Assembly today, but via a pre-recorded video after the United States denied the leader a visa to attend in person. More from NPR's Kat Lonsdorf.
16: It's the second year in a row that the Trump administration has denied a visa to the Palestinian leader to attend the gathering. In a video address in Arabic, Abbas called the refusal of his visa, quote, unlawful and punitive. He accused Israel of carrying out a, quote, genocidal war that has created an unprecedented humanitarian catastrophe. Israel denies that. Abbas called for a Palestinian state with the unification of Gaza and the West Bank and said that continued Israeli violence in both occupied territories is making that increasingly difficult to realize. Kat Lonsdorf, NPR News, Tel Aviv.
13: From Washington, this is NPR News.
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18: Good afternoon. I'm Matt Dwyer with these headlines. A nor'easter could bring wet, windy weather to the state this weekend. Connecticut public meteorologist Garrett Argyanis says rain will be heavy at times, so localized flooding is possible. The combination of wind gusts and leaves remaining on the trees could bring down some branches, but widespread outages are not expected in Connecticut. There's also a chance of minor flooding along the shore. The state of Connecticut plans to buy more than 60 megawatts of solar power from arrays in New Hampshire and Maine. Connecticut's Department of Energy and Environmental Protection says the purchases will improve the reliability of New England's electric grid and bring new clean sources of energy online. State officials say that should be enough energy to power more than 20,000 homes in Connecticut. A Hartford warehouse worker is asking the state Supreme Court to reinstate a $100 million verdict after he was paralyzed in a workplace accident. The Hartford Business Journal reports a 1,300-pound pallet of lights was bumped by a forklift and fell on Juan Cruz. He sued Signify North America Corporation, which was previously known as Phillips Lighting North America. I'm Matt Dwyer.
19: I'm meteorologist Garrett Argyanis. It's feeling like fall out there again this afternoon. Temperatures are running in the 60s and that northeasterly breeze continues. Then it turns stormy during the day tomorrow. It'll be cloudy with an increasing chance for showers, and it looks damp Saturday into Sunday. It is going to be windy too, so there is the chance for some power outages. With the Connecticut Public Radio Weather Report, I'm meteorologist Garrett Argyanis.
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22: And I'm Scott Tong in Washington, D.C. This is Here and Now. President Trump welcomes Chinese President Xi Jinping at the White House today. There's a clear backdrop of economic competition and technological competition. And yet, Xi said today the two superpowers, quote, both stand to gain from cooperation and both will lose in confrontation. Let's discuss the summit with Kyle Chan. He's a foreign policy fellow at the Brookings Institution. He studies China's technology development and he hosts the podcast High Capacity. Kyle, welcome to Here and Now.
23: Great to be here.
22: So what is most important on Xi Jinping's wish list for this summit?
23: I think the number one thing is actually not something substantive, but stylistic. It is solidifying this personal relationship with Trump and keeping the fragile truce going between the two countries, especially since everything escalated so sharply last year.
22: Well, I mean, the Trump whiplash is striking for all that happens in the world. We need to remember for so many years he cast China as the enemy, and we remember the trade war not so long ago, now giving Xi Jinping the red carpet treatment. I mean, what does this leader's relationship, or the appearance here, mean for the U.S.-China relationship?
23: I think from China's point of view, it means that they have arrived as the other superpower on the world stage, and they can match the U.S., at least bring the U.S. to a stalemate when it comes to things like export controls and tariffs and other sort of tit-for-tat measures. So that is the sort of symbolic meaning of this kind of meeting.
22: Yeah. And going back to this trade war, it was not that long ago, right? The U.S. put steep tariffs on Chinese goods. Beijing retaliated with, you know, no rare earths for you, cutting off these critical minerals U.S. companies need to make weapons and computers and cars. Since then, the two countries have agreed to a truce, and now the Treasury Secretary Scott Bessent is saying the truce will be extended. Is that in both countries' interest?
23: To a certain extent, yes. After sort of peering over the cliff last year, both countries saw how bad things could get. From China's standpoint, they're dealing with a slowing economy, rising unemployment, especially youth unemployment. And this is a time when they're trying to fortify their defenses, as it were, economically, including this big push for semiconductor self-reliance. And for the U.S., there was a realization, a shock, that China could, in theory, threaten basic industries like the auto sector in the U.S., as well as the defense industrial base. So that's what peering over the cliff did. It made both countries realize the potential costs of having the bottom fall out.
22: Now, as far as rare earths, right, Chinese companies still have dominance in that market over the mining of these minerals and specifically the processing of them. So might the Chinese delegation use that leverage in other ways at this meeting?
23: It seems like their top priority is to mostly stabilize the relationship rather than to ask for something in addition. Mm. And as it stands, they haven't fully restored rare earths exports to the level that they had before to the U.S. So there is actually a lot of uncertainty around this truce, even though it seems, you know, in terms of motivation, both countries would like to see it roll forward.
22: Kyle, you watch AI and technology very closely. Of course, some of the AI bosses in Silicon Valley in this country are calling for a global industry slowdown to assess to manage the risks potentially to civilization as they see it. You and other AI watchers say this idea of everyone slowing down is a non-starter for Beijing. Why?
23: It fundamentally comes down to how the two countries see AI risk. So in the U.S. now, there is this huge public debate about existential risk. In China, it's a different story. There are very, very few people who talk about existential risk from AI. And Beijing is particularly focused on things like social and political risk, although now they're getting more worried about things like cyber attacks and rogue AI agents.
22: I mean, talk more then about how Chinese leaders think about the risks of AI. I've read that, you know, they're also concerned about AI companions being a destabilizing effect on society. I mean, what is, I guess, the regulatory view in China and how different it is?
23: So there's already a lot of regulation on the books in China, and a lot of it is aimed at these social and political issues related to AI. The primary concern for Chinese leaders was that AI-generated content could play a socially destabilizing role like social media or the internet more broadly. And so they put on this set of regulations around things like deepfakes, labeling content that's AI generated, and then also trying to address things like emotional dependencies on AI chatbot companions. So those were the primary risks driving a lot of the regulation in China up until now.
22: Interestingly, Kyle, there's a big push to get AI into daily life for Chinese people. Can you talk a little bit what that looks like?
23: Yeah, so there's really this all-out push for diffusion to get AI in as many places and sectors as possible. You have a flourishing of AI classes, AI courses at universities, even at the high school and grade school level. You have apps like Doubao that have become very widespread, these sort of chatbots that you can summon on your phone. And now they're increasingly tied to things like food delivery. And they're being integrated across China's broader ecosystem of apps like WeChat. So it's getting harder and harder to escape AI if that's your goal in China.
22: Mm-hmm. And briefly, Kyle, coming back to the summit then, what might a realistic accomplishment be in this summit, perhaps for the two sides to say, okay, we'll start to talk about areas where we agree, you know, we all agree we got to protect against, say, super hackers, something like that?
23: Yeah, I think we should have low expectations, but we should not have no expectations. The two AI superpowers need to work together to some degree. And the question is how. And I think starting by understanding how each other views these AI risks and setting up communication channels is a really important first step.
22: Kyle Chan is a fellow at the Brookings Institution. He studies China and its technology. Kyle, very good to have you. Thanks so much.
23: Thank you.
21: A notorious cyber criminal group has claimed credit for what would be a stunning security breach at the nation's top law enforcement agency. Hackers who call themselves Shiny Hunters say they breached the FBI's job site and stole a large tranche of sensitive private information, names, addresses, phone numbers of FBI agents and applicants for jobs at the Bureau. The FBI says it's investigating the apparent hack, which would have major security implications. Chris Krebs is former director of the Cybersecurity and Infrastructure Security Agency at the U.S. Department of Homeland Security and founder of the Krebs Group, a cybersecurity advisory firm. Chris, welcome to the show.
1: Hey, thanks for having me. Good afternoon.
21: So Shiny Hunters has not yet publicly released the stolen information, but a few media outlets have confirmed that samples provided by the hackers match real FBI personnel data. So what do we know about what was stolen and how it was accessed?
1: Well, the claims are that they've been able to get to these Shiny Hunters, these cyber criminals have been able to get into some HR records within the FBI. They've claimed to take a couple terabytes, which might not mean a lot in the abstract, but it could be enough information on all FBI employees if proven true, which is important to note that this is not confirmed by the FBI, and we are taking the word right now of cyber criminals. Mm-hmm. And so the process right now is an open investigation. The FBI has taken offline their FBI jobs website. While they have not confirmed it, it seems they are taking it seriously.
21: Well, this kind of hack, if true, would have major national security implications, leaving FBI employees vulnerable to extortion and other safety risks. Talk about the broader counterintelligence implications here.
1: Well, I think that's exactly right. And it's not the first time, of course. You'll remember in the mid-teens, we had OPM was hacked and a number of records of federal employees.
21: The Office of Personnel Management.
1: That's right. And those records were stolen, mine included. But here you could have not just information on FBI employees, but even people that applied to the FBI, as well as family members of the FBI, including those that some may have sensitive backgrounds or sensitive cover stories. So this is extremely valuable, potentially, to foreign intelligence services to help round out their understanding of the world's premier law enforcement agency and maybe even help them find out who's operating in their own countries.
21: Right. Well, criminal hackers often extort money in exchange for stolen data. But in this case, Shiny Hunter says it's retaliating against the FBI for posting a public service announcement about the group that they say contains false allegations. They've threatened to release all this data unless the FBI retracts that advisory. So first of all, this seems to put the FBI in a terrible hostage type situation. Law enforcement can't give in to blackmail, but they don't want this data out either.
1: That's absolutely right. And to be clear, the claims are that the Shiny Hunters group, they first exaggerate the claims of what they've stolen, and that could be the case here, but also that they use very aggressive intimidation tactics against their victims. And I know of several incidents that I've been involved with where Shiny Hunters operators have reached out to employees of the company and threatened them to get the company to make a ransom payment. So I think the FBI is in a very difficult situation. I do not expect them to retract their prior alert. That would be, of course, caving in to criminals, and that
21: right.
1: is not the game the FBI plays. On the other hand, I expect them to be quite aggressive going after the Shiny Hunters operators, and my assumption is they have active investigations that they will only accelerate at
21: right.
1: this point.
21: Well, Chris, we have less than a minute left, but earlier this year, the FBI said that one of its databases was infiltrated by suspected Chinese hackers. We know that FBI Director Kash Patel's emails were hacked and leaked by a pro-Iranian group. What do these hacks signal about the state of the FBI's cybersecurity apparatus?
1: Well, it's not just the FBI. I think it's the broader federal government and private enterprise as well. The more things we connect, the more vulnerabilities there are. And so I think every organization, including the federal government, has to take cyber, particularly in this age of AI, as seriously as possible.
21: Chris Krebs is former director of the Cybersecurity and Infrastructure Security Agency at the Department of Homeland Security. Thanks so much, Chris.
1: Thank you.
21: This is Here and Now.

0: Being able to represent the Latino community on a platform like Connecticut Public is such an incredible honor.
1: We need our voices to be heard, and we need a place in every room because we deserve to be there.
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4: Powerful, and I am praying that this approach sets a precedent in how we are collectively thinking about memory.
5: If I could add to that, most of the work that is in the public sphere looks back. And what Jadi is talking about is that we are moving a conversation in a different way. It has to move forward.
6: Mm-hmm. We've been speaking to sculpture artist Dana King and Jadi Amazi from the nonprofit Model of Architecture Serving Society, and they're collaborating to create a new public memorial in Charlottesville, Virginia, again using bronze from the melted-down sculpture of the Confederate General Robert E. Lee. Jadi, Dana, great privilege. Thank you very much.
4: You're welcome. Thank you.
6: And you're listening to Here and Now.
7: Live from NPR News in Boston, I'm Josie Guarino. Reporters for CNN, Politico, and MS Now are back at the White House after a chaotic standoff with the Trump administration. A federal judge ordered their credentials restored overnight, but security still initially denied them entry this morning, forcing lawyers to rush back to court. They've since been allowed back in. This all comes after the judge ruled that blocking these permanently credentialed journalists violates their constitutional right to due process. The back and forth is the latest in an extraordinary showdown between Trump and the media outlets whose coverage he dislikes. Acting Navy Secretary Hung Cao says 8 sailors in the USS Abraham Lincoln carrier strike group attempted suicide during a record-long Middle East deployment to support the U.S. war against Iran. The Lincoln's extended deployment drew the nation's attention following reports of crew stress and poor mental health, as well as supply shortages, including food and hygiene products. The average 30-year fixed rate mortgage jumped to 7.3% today. That's up from 6.3% from a year ago. That's according to mortgage giant Freddie Mac. This is the first time the rate has passed the 7% mark in 20 months. Further squeezing would-be homebuyers on top of higher energy costs and economic uncertainty brought on by the Iran war. This is Here and Now.
8: In late October 2023, about 3 weeks into Israel's war in Gaza, the Israeli military bombed a refugee camp called Jabalia, one of the most densely populated places on Earth.
9: A witness described to CNN that it, quote, felt like the end of the world.
10: Here they are, children. We are filling up bags with children. We are placing them in bags.
11: It is horrible. It is horrifying. It is just shocking.
8: Israel was targeting Hamas militants and said it killed several of them in Jabalia. 23 kids were also killed. The bombs were 2,000-pound American-made bunker busters. The Biden administration eventually stopped selling those to Israel over concerns they would be misused in other highly populated areas. Now, President Trump wants to send more of those bombs to Israel, and American tax dollars are going to pay for them. Coming up on Today Explained from Vox, a new book documenting the failures of the Biden administration raises the question of why the U.S. is still arming Israel.
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1: The Connecticut Sun play their last game ever tonight in Uncasville against the Toronto Tempo. Next year, they will move to Houston and rebrand as the Comets. The Sun have the worst record in the WNBA's Eastern Conference. This is the last game of the regular season.
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0: 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I'm Juana Summers.
5: And I'm Scott Detrow. President Trump has vowed to dismantle the Education Department. Staffers say the ongoing changes are making it harder to serve students.
6: This is a massive waste of taxpayer dollars, and it also created mass confusion and chaos.

0: Midterm elections are around the corner. On November 3rd, Americans, including Connecticut residents, will vote. 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
1: Now, but much more importantly, it affects our ability to get independent reporting about the government.
2: Speaking there on Here and Now, but an official with one of the pool networks tells NPR they won't cover the White House until the administration provides written assurance that CNN will get full access to Trump. This as Chinese President Xi Jinping is in town for a state dinner at the White House tonight. The issue could end up before the Supreme Court. Officials in Poland say they suspect Russian sabotage after a fire broke out at a Starlink satellite communications station. Esme Nicholson has more.
3: Speaking to public broadcaster TVP, Poland's Deputy Prime Minister Krzysztof Gawkowski called the fire an act of sabotage deliberately designed to disable internet access. The Starlink station in Wiola Krabowska in central Poland serves much of the country and neighbouring Ukraine, including the military. Internet service has been restored. Gawkowski says that investigations into the cause of the blaze are underway, but that it fits the new Russian doctrine of attack. For NPR News, I'm Esme Nicholson in Berlin.
2: Poland says Russia is stepping up its hybrid warfare against NATO countries for supporting Ukraine and Russia's war with that country. Wall Street ended the day in mixed territory. 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
5: For Connecticut Public Radio, I'm John Henry Smith. The United Nations General Assembly is underway in New York City. As WSHU's Molly Ingram reports, U.S. Senator Chris Murphy from Connecticut is among those attending.
6: A simple reason to counter President Donald Trump.
7: This is part of our responsibility in the Senate and in the Congress to represent the true story of what Americans think about Trump's disastrous foreign policy and not allow him to spin a completely false story on his own uncontested.
6: Murphy says he's met with dignitaries from Mexico, Europe, and the Middle East. During his speech on Tuesday morning, Trump bashed the UN and threatened to, quote, annihilate the Islamic Republic. For the New England News Collaborative, I'm Molly Ingram.
5: Some Fairfield residents say they want to know what their local leaders are doing to protect their privacy from automated license plate readers. Dan Rubenstein says the town has not scheduled a local public meeting about the cameras, even though residents have made requests. He says people in Fairfield are going to get angrier if they feel local officials are ignoring them.
8: It's going to become more vitriolic if people feel like they're not being listened to. So the town has an opportunity here to treat us like adults and hopefully find a way to engage the town publicly.
5: The town did hold a public forum over the summer about separate speed cameras. The town's first select person has not yet answered Connecticut Public's request for comment. Fairfield's police department has created a transparency webpage addressing the license plate readers. The license plate reading cameras have generated privacy concerns across the state, and some towns have even canceled camera contracts. In hopes of addressing residents' concerns, several state representatives for Fairfield recently held a virtual meeting about those automated cameras. Well, there is a chance for some nasty weather coming up in the week on the weekend time. We've got a potential nor'easter. It could bring wet and windy weather to the state this weekend. This time is 4:35.
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0: 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I'm Scott Detrow.
5: And I'm Juana Summers. New conductors are picking up the baton at two of the country's largest orchestras.
6: That old European man with a mustache and an attitude, that has ceased to be the default model for what we want in a music director.
0: First, this newscast.
7: Live from NPR News in Washington, I'm Janine Herbst. Drama at the White House today after a federal judge ordered access be restored to CNN, MS Now, and Politico, but they couldn't get in. President Trump banned them last week, saying he didn't like their reporting. Access has been restored, but an official with one of the TV pool networks tells NPR they won't cover the White House until the administration provides written assurance that CNN will get full access to Trump. NPR's David Folkenflik has more.

0: My name is Brendan Foley, and I'm the Senior Director of Membership at Connecticut Public.
1: I work in public media because I love good storytelling and the ability to support that work and do meaningful good in our community makes a difference. I don't think there's any other single source of media that provides as much rich storytelling and independence and quality journalism than Connecticut Public. Join us. ctpublic.org/join.
2: At the agency, who all asked not to be named because they fear losing their jobs. The education department told NPR the changes will increase efficiency, but workers say being scattered across several federal agencies makes sending money to states and schools less efficient, partly because staffers used to manage grants with one system at education. Now, some are using several systems at other agencies they say aren't built for education grants. NPR also found moving people in and out of the ed department may be costing taxpayer dollars. Ed workers are moving out of a building that was just renovated for their needs. It may cost hundreds of millions more to update the building again for the energy department, which is supposed to move in. Janaki Mehta, NPR News.
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4: For Connecticut Public Radio, I'm John Henry Smith. Some Connecticut state officials are hoping to clear the air during a heated debate over automated license plate cameras across the state. But as Connecticut Public's Eddie Martinez reports, some Fairfield residents say they want more information from town leaders.
5: Three state representatives for Bridgeport, Fairfield, and Trumbull recently held a virtual talk with experts on automated license plate reader cameras. Ken Barone is project manager with the University of Connecticut's Institute for Municipal and Regional Policy. He says that because the technology is evolving so quickly, discussions about the cameras should focus on balancing privacy with safety.
6: Great, we're going to ban ALPR readers from being in any police department across the state tomorrow, and in a year from now, that will be irrelevant. So we really need to be having a broader policy conversation.
5: But Fairfield resident Leslie Jaser says she wants to hear from local officials about how the town uses ALPR cameras. Residents expressed concerns about speed cameras at a meeting in July. Jaser says a separate meeting focused on ALPR cameras would let residents know they're being listened to regarding concerns over camera surveillance and data collection, even if those discussions get tense.
7: Just recognizing people's frustration will actually lower the temperature as well.
5: Fairfield police have set up an ALPR transparency webpage, but there's no indication that the town plans on holding a meeting to address resident concerns. Eddie Martinez, Connecticut Public Radio.
4: U.S. Senator Chris Murphy from Connecticut was at the United Nations General Assembly in New York this week. Murphy is a member of the Senate Foreign Relations Committee.
8: I just finished a meeting with the Mexican Foreign Minister. I'll be meeting with allies in Europe and the Middle East. It's really important for Democrats to be here, to show our friends and allies that the American people don't support Donald Trump's withdrawal from the world and his decision to only engage in the world if it's based on a platform of corruption.
4: President Donald Trump used his speech to bash the UN. He threatened to, quote, annihilate the Islamic Republic and made it clear he believes he will decide when to end the war with Iran. And just a reminder, the Connecticut Sun play their last game ever tonight in Uncasville against the Toronto Tempo. Next year, they'll move to Houston and rebrand as the Comets. The time is 5:35.
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10: And I'm Juana Summers. Israeli Prime Minister Benjamin Netanyahu addressed the United Nations General Assembly in New York this afternoon amid vocal criticism of Israel from several world leaders throughout the week. His speech came just hours after Palestinian leader Mahmoud Abbas also addressed the assembly, but through video, as the Trump administration denied him a visa to attend in person. NPR's Kat Lonsdorf has been following all of this from Tel Aviv and is with us now. Hey there.
11: Hey, Juana.
10: Kat, I mean, this sounds pretty dramatic. Can we start with Netanyahu's speech?
11: Yeah, the speech was dramatic, and it even started that way as Netanyahu took the

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1: Coming up, Connecticut doulas help new mothers navigate the healthcare system, and some of them do their job in more than one language. 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
3: 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Did the leaders make any progress during their talks? 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

0: For Connecticut Public Radio, I'm John Henry Smith. More Spanish-speaking women are turning to what they say is a calling to help mothers with childbirth. As Connecticut Public's Sujana Srinivasan reports, doulas are learning to support new Hispanic moms through every part of becoming a parent.
1: It's a sunny Tuesday morning at the Hispanic Health Council in Hartford. Seven doulas in training are seated around a table taking notes. Doulas are caregivers who help clients navigate the healthcare system. That kind of support can make a big difference for Hispanic and Latina mothers in the U.S. Data shows many face greater barriers accessing care. Myra Vasquez is one of the trainees. For her, this work is personal.
2: Latina women, like, we don't ask for support. We don't ask for help. And so for me to give back to these women, especially like people like my mom, my grandmother, and Sita, and all my clients.
1: Doulas continue caring for new moms after the child is born. And that can be a crucial time. One study found nearly half of Hispanic mothers had early symptoms of postpartum depression, compared with about a third of white mothers. Symptoms include sharp mood swings, hopelessness, crying, an inability to bond with one's baby, and thoughts of suicide. Mood disorders are partly driven by hormones. But for some mothers, there are other stressors too, says Bianca Noronias, director of the council's Maternal and Child Health Center.
3: Our doula are trained to make sure that she has enough food, she don't have problem with housing or domestic violence situation, problem with transportation to go to the hospital, because we know that all these kind of problems are going to affect directly the mental health of the mother and the future of the baby.
1: Language can also be an obstacle. Some research shows Spanish-speaking moms report getting less timely or adequate prenatal care. One study of a large health system in the Midwest found a lower share of Spanish speakers were screened for prenatal depression. The Hispanic Health Council launched its doula program last year to bridge these gaps. That's after Connecticut's Medicaid program began reimbursing doulas for their work. And the demand for Spanish-speaking doulas is increasing, Noronias says.
3: We have families that come here and they ask us to receive this service because sometimes they have to go completely by themselves to a hospital. They don't speak the language, they don't have a social connection with the clinical providers.
1: Doulas who have those connections pick up on important nuances, says Diana Luna, another trainee.
4: Sometimes when other people act as our translators, they translate what they believe we are saying, but it's not what we really feel.
1: About a quarter of all babies born in Connecticut are Hispanic, according to the March of Dimes. And health systems are taking note. Doulas being trained through the council receive additional lessons on site at Hartford Hospital. Daleanne Hemmings is director of maternal health equity for Hartford Healthcare, which runs the program.
5: We recognize that there was a low number of Spanish-speaking doulas, so it's to help enriching that program and providing a place for them to get their learning opportunity.
1: Around the country, some groups are promoting the model of community-based doulas. The idea is new mothers have better health outcomes when they're cared for by doulas who look like them and are from their communities. Twyla Dillian is executive director of Health Connect One, a nonprofit that trains community-based doulas in 35 states. The group has seen promising results. Dillian says doulas serving Hispanic, immigrant, and at-risk families in two counties in New Jersey help reduce preterm births, low birth weight babies, and low-risk C-sections.
6: It has definitely increased the uptake of breastfeeding, especially as we talk about postpartum depression. That early attachment between mom and baby is very important.
1: In Connecticut, the Department of Public Health has issued nearly 90 doula licenses since 2024. 12 went to women trained by the Hispanic Health Council. There's now a wait list for the program, and the Connecticut Health Foundation has renewed funding for an additional year. Back at the Hispanic Health Council, Myra Vasquez, the doula in training, says she wants to erase the stigma around seeking mental health care. Doulas can refer clients to the council's mental health treatment center. It's staffed by bilingual clinicians.
2: Making sure that it's okay to ask for that help. It's okay to just reach out and talk about your problems with a trained professional.
1: And thanks to the program, there are more trained professionals who can help. When they graduate, they add to an artwork on a side table in the doula training room. It's a piece of driftwood. The new doulas tie tiny yellow stockings, flowers and hearts to it, symbolizing new birth and maternal love. Sujata Srinivasan, Connecticut Public Radio.
0: This story is part of the Mental Health Parity Collaborative. Connecticut Public is among selected newsrooms across the United States working with the Carter Center to cover stories on mental health care access and inequities. Learn more at ctpublic.org. And a note, Connecticut Health Foundation is a funder of Connecticut Public. Connecticut Senator Chris Murphy is seeking answers from the U.S. Department of Homeland Security about last month's four-day immigration enforcement operation that led to more than 100 arrests in the state. More now from Lisa Hagan, federal policy reporter for Connecticut Public and the Connecticut Mirror.
7: Murphy wants to know the total number of arrests in Connecticut for the week-long period in August, the immigration status of those arrested, and what they were charged with. The questions were directed to Homeland Security Secretary Mark Wayne Mullen. Murphy said Connecticut residents, quote, expect transparency into and accountability for the department's operations. He requested answers by October 21st. The letter to DHS comes a week after Murphy proposed a trio of bills that would bar immigration enforcement actions at school bus stops, playgrounds, and child care centers. That follows reports that federal agents arrested a parent at a bus stop in Danbury during the August immigration operation. But Homeland Security disputes that, saying parents were not targeted near such locations. Lisa Hagan, Connecticut Public Radio.
0: Connecticut legislators and nonprofits are helping Puerto Rico address its water crisis thanks in part to the Connecticut-Puerto Rico Trade Commission. Connecticut Public's Daniela Doncel reports the commission is looking to keep that momentum going.
8: Members have their sights set on new opportunities with old friends. Commission co-chair Senator George Cabrera says the goal is to strengthen the business and humanitarian partnerships that already exist between the state and the island.
9: So that we can not only increase trade for Connecticut and Puerto Rico, but also raise people's standard of living.
8: Co-chair Representative Christopher Rosario says they first need to adopt a plan of priorities. And for that, they need experts.
10: Whether you're in government, whether you're an environmentalist, you're in finance, we need you.
8: Rosario says they still have space for anyone interested in serving on the board. Otherwise, he encourages folks to join the conversation at public meetings. Daniela Doncel, Connecticut Public Radio.
0: I'm John Henry Smith. The time is 5:58.
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0: Tonight, the Connecticut Sun play their final game in franchise history. They face the Toronto Tempo at Mohegan Sun Arena. Tip-off time is 7 p.m. Connecticut's Mohegan Tribe sold the WNBA team earlier this year for $300 million. The team will now play in Texas as the Houston Comets.
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11: going from indoors to outdoors, we have this mismatch where our body is not quite prepared for what we're asking it to do. So we'll see a lot of ankle sprains, ACL injuries, and some tendon issues like a jumper's knee because our runners are getting out there and changing some of the surfaces that they've been running on all season long, and now they're transitioning to outdoors.
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11: Progressing gradually, implementing a lot of strengthening exercises, doing a nice active warm-up, and then sleep, hydration, and really trying to focus on a little bit more of that recovery.
14: To learn more, go to ctpublic.org/elevatinghealth.
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16: From NPR News in Washington, I'm Ryland Barton. President Trump and China's leader Xi Jinping, along with some senior Chinese officials, held much-anticipated meetings at the White House this afternoon. NPR's Emily Fang reports the top issue for China was the island of Taiwan.
17: Trump and Xi met for under 2 hours, and they were joined by members of the U.S. cabinet and senior Chinese officials. While the two delegations met in the White House, China's state news agency published a statement on Taiwan, a democratic island China wants control over. The statement urges the U.S. to oppose formal Taiwan independence. Trump had also indicated artificial intelligence would be discussed, and in his opening remarks, Xi Jinping stressed that artificial intelligence should remain, quote, under human control. The two sides have also been negotiating trade and technology issues, including what the U.S. says is a 2-month extension on an agreement to access Chinese rare earth elements. So far, China has not confirmed the details of that extension. Emily Fang, NPR News, Washington.
16: The Senate narrowly rejected a war powers resolution today. It was the 14th time the Senate weighed in on whether to halt President Trump's war in Iran. More Republicans are breaking with the president over the war, which has driven the spike in fuel prices and become a flashpoint in the midterm election. The vote was likely to be the last chance for lawmakers to go on record about the war ahead of November. CNN, MS Now, and Politico say their reporters are back in the White House after being banned by President Trump. It comes after a federal judge temporarily blocked Trump's ban. Trump's Justice Department lawyers cited national security as a reason for the move. As NPR's Greg Myrie explains, Trump has used the rationale multiple times.
18: The president's critics say he does this because judges and courts tend to be extremely deferential when a president claims national security. We should stress that in these recent cases, Trump didn't initially invoke national security when he took these actions. Only when faced with legal challenges did the president and his lawyers turn to national security as a defense.
16: NPR's Greg Myrie reporting. New York is suing prediction market site Polymarket. As NPR's Bobby Allen reports, state authorities say the platform is running an illegal gambling operation.
19: New York officials are asking a judge to push Polymarket out of the state. Prediction markets have exploded in popularity in Trump's second term, taking in billions of dollars in weekly bets on everything from elections to war to the word choice of politicians and sports announcers. More than 24 lawsuits have been filed against the sector, which, in addition to Polymarket, includes its rival, Kalshi. Legal watchers say a case will likely eventually make its way to the Supreme Court. In a statement, Polymarket said it will fight for its users. The company insists it is not a gambling operator, but a company that offers a financial product known as an events contract, something overseen by the Trump administration. Donald Trump Jr. is a Polymarket advisor and investor. Bobby Allen, NPR News.
16: U.S. stock indexes ended roughly back where they started after an up-and-down day today. The S&P 500 was virtually unchanged. 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
0: For Connecticut Public Radio, I'm John Henry Smith. Immigration and Customs Enforcement, or ICE, was in Meriden yesterday. Connecticut Public's Chris Polanski has more.
3: Video obtained by Connecticut Public appears to show ICE agents, some masked, entering a state courthouse. Hilda Santiago represents Meriden in the State House of Representatives. She says she is concerned about ICE's apparent disregard for state law banning masks in courthouses.
21: But what can we really do? Can we arrest these people? The police aren't going to go against each other arresting these ICE agents. I don't know what else we can do. I think that's the conversation that we need to have. Because this is not going to stop. It's not going to stop.
3: The state judicial branch says ICE had a warrant for an arrest. Santiago says an activist was sent to the hospital after being pushed by a judicial marshal. The judicial branch says the incident is under review. Chris Polanski, Connecticut Public Radio.
0: A nor'easter could bring wet, windy weather to the state this weekend. Connecticut Public Meteorologist Garrett Argyanis says rain will be heavy at times, so localized flooding is possible. The combination of wind gusts and leaves remaining on the trees could bring down some branches. But widespread outages, they are not expected in Connecticut. There's also a chance of minor flooding along the shore. And as far as tonight goes, calm before the storm, I guess you could say, partly cloudy, low in the upper 40s to low 50s. I'm John Henry Smith. 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The time is 6:06.
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22: This is All Things Considered from NPR News. I'm Juana Summers.
23: And I'm Scott Detrow. If you have been waiting for homes to get more affordable before buying, you are going to have to keep waiting. Mortgage rates for a standard loan are now more than 7% for the first time in well over a year. Here to tell us what this means for home buyers is NPR's Stephen Bissaha. Hey there.
24: Hey, Scott. Hope you're not planning on moving anytime soon.
23: Not anymore, for sure. I mean, what is going on here?
24: Yeah, well, you know, these rates, they are rising fast. The most common type of mortgage is the 30-year fixed-rate mortgage. 2 weeks ago, the national average was about 6.75% for the interest rate. Today, it's up more than 0.25%. So by mortgage rate standards, that is a sharp jump.
23: So what do we think happened to cause such a big jump?
24: Okay, stop me if you've heard this one before. It goes back to the U.S. war against Iran. The wars played a big part in driving up mortgage rates by driving up the cost of oil and with it inflation. Inflation concerns go up, bond yields go up, and mortgage rates tend to follow. And remember, the bond market influences borrowing costs all across the economy, including for homes. There's also a bunch of other factors hitting the bond market like all at once right now.
23: Okay, run through a few of those for me.
24: Well, you got like tech companies issuing their own bonds to pay for data centers and AI. Investors are buying up those instead of government bonds. You also had the Federal Reserve raise their benchmark interest rate last week about 0.25 percentage point. That's a pretty modest move, but some of the Fed's policymakers are signaling more hikes could be on the way. Investors do not love that. And underneath all this is still stubbornly high inflation. I did speak with Joel Kahn. He's an economist with the Mortgage Bankers Association. He says all these factors contribute to higher rates and really squeeze home buyers.
25: If they want to buy, that adds a lot to their monthly payment. Also prevents some borrowers from qualifying for their mortgage because of this higher expected payment.
24: And it also slows down home sales.
23: Stephen, I'm going to ask you to make a lot of people very sad by walking through in detail what exactly a 7% mortgage rate would mean for people's budgets.
24: Yeah, sorry to do it. But, you know, if you have the average home in the U.S., like median sale price, it's around $430,000. If you got a standard loan right before the war when rates were right around 6%, you'd be paying a little more than $2,000 a month on just the principal and interest. But if you got a loan at today's rate, that'd be more than $200 extra each month. And $200 more each month, that could put a big squeeze on a lot of people's budgets. And there's a really important caveat here. What you pay depends on your credit score. If your credit score is less than excellent, you'd be paying a lot more each month for a home.
23: What does this mean for people who already own a home?
24: Well, most of them have a fixed rate mortgage, so rates going up doesn't really affect their monthly housing budget. But if they want to move into a new house, they could end up paying a lot more. Like take someone with a 3% rate during COVID. If they sold their home today, and moved into like a similar size place, some similar size loan, they'd be paying $800 more each month. This is the reason why so few people are selling their homes, and they just can't make the math work.
1: That is NPR's personal finance reporter, Stephen Bisaha. Thank you so much.
24: Thank you, Scott.
2: Renters are also feeling the squeeze, and not just those with low incomes. New research from the Urban Institute shows that more renters are struggling to pay for housing each month. NPR's Marissa J. Lang joins us now to explain why this shift has experts worried. Hey there.
4: Hey.
2: Okay, so I'm a renter. I've got a bunch of questions here, but start by telling us, what are we learning that's new in this research?
4: Totally. Fellow renter here. And the number of renters who are struggling to pay for their housing has increased a lot, according to this new study, which took more than 10,000 adults and asked them if at any point in 2025 they had to miss a rent payment, either completely or if they had to file it late because they couldn't afford to pay the full amount. Mm-hmm. And what the researchers found was, yeah, around 20% of renters had this happen. That is a big jump from the year before, and actually the largest percentage researchers have seen since they started doing this affordability survey in 2019. The most surprising piece, they told me, was that this jump isn't being driven by low-income renters, who typically have the hardest time making payments, as you would imagine. Instead, what they saw was middle-income renters experiencing a huge shift in their ability to afford basic needs like housing. Here's researcher Samantha Batko.
5: The expansion to middle-income households with a significantly more households reporting challenges paying rent, that definitely raises concerns for me that there are potential implications for inflow into homelessness.
4: These middle-income families are a group that have not historically been struggling at this rate.
2: So is rent just increasing that much?
4: Rents have been going up nationally, yes, but it's not just the rent. Wages haven't kept up with inflation, which we know has been climbing, and the costs of other goods and services has been going up and up and up. Mm-hmm. So with prices rising and families' earnings holding more or less steady, it's forcing people to make tough choices about where to spend the money they have. Julia Orduña from Texas Housers, an organization that helps low-income families, put it to me this way.
6: I think people are really struggling to decide what is most important to pay. Are we paying for medications? Are we paying for food on the table? Or are we paying our rent?
4: She told me that rent hikes have been happening in places other than the sticker price of an apartment. In communities she works with in Texas, renters are seeing all kinds of additional fees tacked onto their rent. So things like pet fees or trash collection fees or pest control fees or parking. There's this cost creep driving everything up. And if people start to fall short, they get hit with late fees on top of that.
2: Okay, so if more people are now falling behind on their rent as well as these other housing costs, does that mean we're seeing higher rates of eviction?
4: That's what experts are worried about, but it's not showing up in the numbers yet, at least not nationally. Evictions jumped way up across the U.S. post-pandemic, but since 2023 or so, eviction rates have held pretty steady. But that doesn't mean evictions aren't happening. And what experts worry about is that the kind of people facing eviction could be changing. Here's Orduña again.
6: We are seeing that people are being evicted in higher income areas as well, which is something that we're asking ourselves if it's not in lower income areas or in areas where people are on fixed incomes. We do assume that some of these folks are middle income earners.
2: Do they have a sense of why evictions would be hitting middle income tenants?
4: Experts and outreach workers I spoke to say that what's going on is rents and other costs keep rising, but wages, even middle income wages, are not keeping pace. That means more people experiencing housing insecurity or even homelessness for what's probably the first time.
2: That's NPR's Marissa J. Lang. Thanks.
4: Thanks, Juana.
1: Humans are losing the war on rats. Not that we aren't trying. Many cities use poison and traps. Chicago and Boston are trying birth control. Washington, D.C. just launched its own rat contraceptive program. It is just not enough, though. Here in Washington, NPR's Ava Berger went out with a group teaching easier and less poisonous solutions.
7: Normally, it would be hard to organize 24 people who don't know each other to wander down a dark alleyway on a Wednesday night. Not for the rat rangers.
26: All right, everyone. My name is Holly Gerberich.
7: Holly Gerberich is an anthrozoologist and urban rat specialist.
26: What I really want you to reframe the conversation is, how do we make our environment less welcoming to rats? Because the reason that they're here is because we provide an ideal environment for them.
7: She leads residents on rat walks through Washington, D.C.'s rat-infested alleys. The group, equipped with headlamps, closed-toed shoes, and a hesitant curiosity, slowly creeps down the alleyway to find Rats.
8: Yeah, he's right there. He's big.
9: Yeah,
8: chubby.
7: This alley is crowded with overflowing garbage cans. There's a squished bag of dog waste, dinner leftovers, and the remnants of a stick of butter.
10: I mean, this is just a hive of activity. Out. Look at this. This one, this trash can has a hole in the bottom, which is kind of unusual. There. Oh, look at this guy. A little juvenile. Yep.
7: Urban cities have long used poison to curb rat numbers, but it's still not enough. Bobby Corrigan is a rodentologist in New York. He said these chemicals are not an effective solution. They also kill more than just rats.
11: It's like planting a landmine, you know, for wildlife.
7: Rat walkers Zach Wood and his partner Lydia Barker said a litter of foxes died near their home from rat poison.
12: I mean, we're animal lovers, so I mean, it's not just seeing like the foxes and the hawks and the owls and the animals that everyone loves suffer. I don't want the rats to suffer either. And if there's a more humane solution, I always want to try that.
7: Katrina Valente, on the other hand, is fed up. She has the phone numbers for the city's rat inspectors. That's because rats took over her backyard. She can't even use it.
13: Everybody deserves a place to live. Rats are on this world like every other animal, right? But it's the disease, the uncleanliness, everything. It's like I don't have the sympathy for them.
7: I met up with DC's Rodent Control Program Manager, Andre Pittman, who's laying down poison in a downtown alley.
14: I have a team of 16 inspectors. They're out in the field every day, responding to 311 service requests.
7: They started a program earlier this year to deploy rat birth control in parts of the cities. But even with the poison and contraception, it's still not enough. So they're sending the same message as the rat rangers. The key is educating residents about removing the rat's food source. Keep your space neat, no clutter, no trash.
14: Not one person can do this. You know, we can come out and treat all day, but if we're not removing the contributing factors, they're going to reinfest.
7: It's something most of the rat walkers acknowledge they already knew. Mind your trash. Still, the rat safari added the needed encouragement. Lizzie Strickland says she's going to make a group chat with her neighbors. So that would bring people together in a way, the rats.
10: If you want to give them credit for that. Sure.
7: Yes, there's definitely other ways to find community, but fighting rats isn't a bad start. Ava Berger, NPR News, Washington.

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1: For Connecticut Public Radio, I'm John Henry Smith. The town of Tolland is asking the U.S. Department of Justice for restitution from Connecticut's former Deputy Budget Director, Costa Diamantis. Diamantis fled to Greece last week before he could be sentenced on federal corruption charges. Tolland is conducting a review of the $46 million construction of Birch Grove Primary School under Diamantis. A nor'easter could bring wet, windy weather to the state this weekend. Connecticut public meteorologist Garrett Argiana says rain will be heavy at times, so localized flooding is possible, as well as minor flooding along the shore. The combination of wind gusts and leaves remaining on the trees could bring down some branches, but widespread outages are not expected across Connecticut. And in anticipation of the bad weather, Connecticut's Rochambeau Day ceremony at the Old State House has been moved to Saturday, October 3rd. And Sonia has also moved its Harvest Festival to Saturday, October 3rd, and Watertown's History Museum has pushed its If Tombstones Could Talk event to Sunday, October 4th. This is Connecticut Public Radio.
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5: In Denver, I'm Amy Scott, in for Kai Rizdahl. It's Thursday, September 24th. Good to have you with us. If you've been listening to this show so far in the Kevin Warsh era of the Federal Reserve, you know that the current Fed chairman likes to hold his cards close.

0: 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Stay with us. 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
1: This is Asian View from NHK World Japan. I'm Raja Pradhan. Prime Minister Takayuki Sanae says Japan will continue to contribute to the maintenance and development of a free and open international order based on the rule of law. Takayuki delivered an address at the United Nations General Assembly in New York on Tuesday. She said the free and open international order we have fostered is facing difficult challenges on multiple fronts. The Prime Minister said the United Nations has never been more important than it is today in bringing about peace and stability to the world and enabling the international community to overcome new challenges and prosper. On North Korea, Takayuki expressed concerns over the strengthening of its military cooperation with Russia. She described the advancement of North Korea's nuclear and missile programs as clear violations of relevant Security Council resolutions. Takayuki also stressed the need to immediately resolve the issue of abductions by North Korea. She expressed her readiness to engage in dialogue with the North and take concrete action. People in eastern Japan are reeling after Typhoon Dujuan dumped record amounts of rain on the region earlier this week. 10 people have died and 4 are still unaccounted for. Levees on the banks of Lake Imbanuma in Chiba Prefecture collapsed, inundating surrounding areas. The water has yet to recede in some places. Emergency services received a report on Tuesday a person had gone missing after escaping from a flooded car. The man was later found and rushed to hospital, but was pronounced dead. Prolonged heavy rain in mountainous areas triggered the landslides, which accounted for many of the deaths. Rescue workers are still searching for those who remain missing. This is NHK World Japan.
0: This is The World. I'm Carolyn Beeler. At the United Nations General Assembly this week, Nepal's leaders are asking for more support for their country and others impacted by climate change. It has been almost a month since devastating floods in Nepal and Tibet. On the ground in Betrawati Bazaar, a historic market town along the Trishuli River in central Nepal, it seems many survivors have not quite wrapped their heads around what might come next. That is what I heard when I visited earlier this month. Do take care while listening to this. Some people might find scenes in this upcoming story upsetting. The main road that used to run along the river to Betrawati Bazaar was destroyed by the floods. So it can take all day on a white-knuckled journey up and down steep mountain roads to get here from the nearest major town. Trucks get stuck in the mud a lot and have to be pulled out. That's why it's been almost 2 weeks since the floods, and R.S. Adhikari is getting his first glimpse of where the town used to be. Now, it is just a flat expanse of mud. A few clusters of buildings are still standing.
2: And we know it's safe, but many people are still there. This is the police post. It was next to my house.

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3: 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This is Where We Live from Connecticut Public Radio. I'm Catherine Shen. Today, we get an update from humanitarian aid organizations based right here in Connecticut. Plus, more artists are speaking up about humanitarian crises across the globe.
4: I wanted to stand up here on stages and stadiums across America and say two words that are very near and dear to my heart: free Palestine.
3: That was American rapper Macklemore. He had been an opening act on singer Ed Sheeran's stadium tour, but was dropped from the tour after speaking out on stage. We learn how artists are influencing the dialogue about human rights in Gaza and beyond. That's up next on Where We Live, right after the news.
5: Live from NPR News in Washington, I'm Ryland Barton. CNN and MS Now say their reporters were blocked from covering President Trump's state dinner with Chinese President Xi Jinping at the White House. That comes after journalists from those outlets and Politico returned to the White House today following a federal judge's order for Trump to restore their access. NPR's Brian Mann reports on the president's response to the ruling.
6: Writing on his Truth Social platform, Trump again accused U.S. journalists without offering evidence of conspiring to make up false stories about him. Then, according to a pool report from press photographers with Trump today during his meeting with Xi, Trump reportedly made a joke about China having the friendliest press corps. China, of course, is a communist nation with overwhelming government control over free speech and the press.
5: NPR's Brian Mann reporting. New York City police arrested more than 100 people outside the UN headquarters today. As Walter Wuthman of WNYC reports, activists protested Israeli Prime Minister Benjamin Netanyahu's speech to the General Assembly.
7: Hundreds of protesters shut down traffic at a major intersection near the UN headquarters. Dozens then refused police orders to leave the area, including Daria Lisa Avila Chevalier, a Democratic socialist and the nominee for an Upper Manhattan congressional seat.
8: Somebody, if it won't be our presidential administration or other elected officials, needs to know that accountability must happen, that you cannot enact a genocide and walk freely through the streets of New York.
7: The Israeli leader used his speech to dismiss